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3: 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From midnight to 5 all week. More music, a lot more music coming up in the next hour. 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
1: Hey, Kalamazoo, it's Peter Sagal. Remember me? No? Well, I can't really blame you, because it's been 12 years since Wait, Wait was last in Western Michigan. And frankly, that's just too long. You know what life is like. If you don't work at it, you lose touch. Let's get reacquainted when Wait, Wait comes back to the Miller Auditorium at WMU October 22nd. 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
1: Hey, it's Peter Sagal. 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Why am I excited? 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Kalamazoo.
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5: 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From midnight to 5 all week. More music, a lot more music coming up in the next hour. Come on, stick around. You'll hear classic recordings from some of the giants of American music and great new releases by some of the emerging artists that are the future of jazz.

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1: A new report says the UAE warned Israeli Prime Minister Netanyahu ahead of the October 7th attacks. On the next International Friday News Roundup, what the Israeli leader knew and what it means for his political future ahead of elections. Plus, Iran and the U.S. trade attacks in the Strait of Hormuz, and Jamaica files for slavery reparations from the U.K. All next time on 1A.
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2: 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We'll have music from Ralph Stanley, Casey Chambers, Trey Wellington, the Lonesome Ace String Band, and more. 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
2: 25 years after the September 11th terror attacks, the case against the alleged co-conspirators still hasn't gone to trial.
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1: Greetings, I'm Michael Simons, and this is Why's That? 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Tell us what you're wondering about at WMUK.org. Benton Harbor area resident Caleb Euker works at a factory in the Van Buren County city of Bangor. He's worked there for over a decade, and he says on his first day, a coworker took him downtown for lunch. On the way, he pointed out two wooden signs near the city's wastewater ponds.
2: We came down this road over here and drove past, and he pointed at this, and he said, hey, this is Loo's Landing. That stands for the British word for bathroom, which is loo, and it is the place where the loo lands.
1: The signs sit at the edge of a grassy lot. One reads Loo's Landing In Only, and the other, just a little further down, reads Loo's Landing Exit Only. That's loo spelled L-U. They lead into a gravel road that seems to go nowhere, just heading closer to the barbed wire fence that blocks access to the sewer ponds. Euker says he recently began to question the pun theory for the signs when mentioning it to a friend.
2: I told him, you know, I'm actually not sure about that. That was just someone told me that, and we Googled it and couldn't find it, and so we decided that we would ask WMUK.
3: Well, howdy, how you doing?
4: Pretty good, how are you?
3: I'm doing good. Thanks for coming down here.
4: Not a problem.
1: I also couldn't find anything online, so I reached out to someone who could shed light on the loo. Steve Louder, Bangor Public Works Director. We met at Loo's Landing, where Louder quickly shot down the joke theory.
4: Our sewer ponds were put in about 1960, and they were revamped in 2005. And when they were revamped, this little area here was made because Lou Robertson wanted to birdwatch.
1: A birdwatching site for a local resident. That's an answer neither I nor Caleb was expecting. So I had to ask, is Lou still around?
4: She is still around. She lives on Arlington Street.
1: Lou is 86 now. It took a few days, but she agreed to an interview. Due to a storm, we couldn't go back to the landing, instead deciding to meet at the Public Works building just up the road. Despite the storm, Lou went to check on the birds before she came to meet us. She called to let Louder know.
4: She actually went up there yesterday and was checking things out.
3: Mm-hmm.
4: And one of the birdhouses got some baby birds in it.
3: Oh.
4: And one of the birds was taking some bugs in there for the babies.
3: Oh,
4: she's up there checking it out right now.
1: When Lou circled back to Public Works, she shared how the landing was made.
5: I built and installed with a friend all the bluebird houses. And we had at one time probably about almost 20. They were on both sides of the road at that time and stretched all along there.
1: Lou says once the landing was complete, she and her friends kept notes on the bluebirds that took shelter there.
5: We journaled once a week as to the condition of the nest, the box, if there were eggs, fledglings, how many little babies there might be. And so every week we kept track until they would leave the box.
1: The sewer ponds were a good site for bird watching too. As Lou says, she's seen everything from ducks to red-tailed hawks. As for the toilet pun idea, our question asker heard, Lou did find some amusement in the belief that the name was just a joke.
5: It's kind of humorous in a way, but you know, that I had nothing to do with that sign being put up. Larry Nielsen, who was the city manager at that time, put it up unknown to me until I drove out there one day and there it was. I had no idea. I thought, well, Larry, there you go again.
1: Time hasn't been kind to her landing's birdhouses, with only two still remaining. But Louder says he's working to restore them as soon as possible, adding that a local birdhouse builder is making new homes for the landing. Lou says she's happy to know her landing hasn't been forgotten and that others will be able to enjoy it for years to come.
5: I'm impressed, and it kind of makes this lady really happy. Kind of like I'm in my dark years, so it's given me some bright things to think about. Thank you.
1: Back at Lou's Landing, Caleb says he's happy to know the signs are more than just bathroom humor.
2: Again, I thought it was a pun for a sewer pond, and this is, like, way cooler story, way more, like, heartwarming and, like, real behind the meaning of the spot here.
1: Tell us what in Southwest Michigan makes you curious at our website. For WMUK, I'm Michael Simons.

0: Hey, it's Peter Sagal. Incredibly excited to tell you that Wait Wait is returning to Kalamazoo for a show at the Miller Auditorium at WMU on October 22nd. Why am I excited? Because I love saying Kalamazoo. Tickets at nprpresents.org. Kalamazoo.
1: You can also find event information at wmuk.org.
2: Weather for today, sunny skies, highs near 80 degrees. Clear tonight with lows in the upper 50s. Sunny on Saturday, highs in the low 80s. Partly cloudy Saturday night with lows in the low 60s. And for Sunday, sunny skies, highs near 80. Partly cloudy Sunday night with a slight chance of rain, lows in the low 50s.

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1: And this is 1021 WMUK, your source for reliable news, intelligent conversation, and compelling stories. I'm Brian O'Keefe. 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This week from StoryCorps on 9/11, Amy Mundorf was deployed to the World Trade Center after the first plane hit.
2: If I could erase one thing in my life, I would erase going down there. 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
1: Mundorf discusses the physical and mental toll of her work as medical examiner with her husband and her daughter. 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
3: Good morning. I'm Thomas Becker at the BBC. Reports from Yemen say government forces have withdrawn from a key island in the Bab al-Mandeb Strait at the mouth of the Red Sea. The Iranian-backed Houthis are trying to seize control of the strait. Here's the BBC's Katie Watson.
4: Parim sits at the narrowest point of the strait, in the middle of a shipping lane that's become increasingly important with the effective closure of the Strait of Hormuz. Saudi Arabia has had to reroute much of its oil through the east-west pipeline that connects to the Red Sea. Houthi officials say Red Sea navigation is safe for all shipping companies except for Saudi vessels.
3: Six Nigerian nationals wanted for defrauding more than 100 women are being extradited from South Africa to the US. Prosecutors say they stole more than $6 million through online romance scams. The Indian capital Delhi is on high alert ahead of a meeting of the BRICS group of nations. For the first time since Russia's full-scale invasion of Ukraine, President Putin is attending a BRICS summit outside Russia. And Indonesia has asked India to hand over five motherless baby orangutans found thousands of miles away. Andrew Oching reports.
5: Indian officials said the young primates appeared to be healthy and were being cared for in a zoo where they'd been taken after their rescue. The animals are native only to Sumatra and Borneo. These five are estimated to be about 1.5 years old and are believed to have been trafficked to India. A criminal investigation has now been launched.
3: I'm Thomas Becker at the BBC in London.
1: Coming up in the next WMUK newscast, Kalamazoo hosts the second annual Emancipation Jubilee Saturday. WMUK's Eden Cisse has that story following news from NPR just after 8 o'clock this morning here on 102.1 WMUK. Currently fair skies, calm winds, 51 degrees in Kalamazoo.
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0: 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I'm Steve Inskeep.
7: And I'm Michelle Martin. 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
8: Welcome back to Who Wants to Be a Bank? 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
9: To explain what's at stake here, we're going to bring on stage Michelle Ault. She's a co-founder of a firm called the Claros Group. It advises fintechs on becoming banks.
8: Are you like the fintech whisperer?
10: Well, I like to think of myself as the regulatory whisperer.
9: And what's in it for the fintechs? Michelle says these companies want greater access to the U.S. financial system, even if it comes with more regulatory scrutiny.
8: So what are these prizes waiting at the end of the regulatory rainbow? Michelle, tell them what's behind door number one.
10: Waylon, they've won deposit insurance. Yay!
9: That's right. This prize is furnished by the Federal Deposit Insurance Corporation, or FDIC. Having this insurance lowers the operating costs for banks. They can collect deposits instead of relying on private, more expensive sources of funding.
8: What's behind door number two, Michelle?
10: They also get access to the Fed discount window.
9: That's the ability to borrow money from the Federal Reserve. All right, let's open door number three.
10: And the biggest grand prize of all, a Fed Master account.
8: This is a bank's account at the Federal Reserve. It allows a bank to talk to other banks and process payments.
9: So these are the fabulous prizes. And now it's time to meet today's contestant on Who Wants to Be a Bank?
11: I'm Imad Akın, co-founder and CEO of Mercury.
9: Imad co-founded his company Mercury in 2017. It caters to startups and small businesses.
11: There's definitely things that we want to do that we can't do because we're not a bank.
8: Things like Zelle, the widely used service that lets customers send money back and forth between banks, or cashier's checks.
9: Mercury filed for a bank charter last year. The company needs approval from three government agencies total, including the FDIC. In April, they got conditional approval from one. This year through August, one of the main bank regulators, the Office of the Comptroller of the Currency, or OCC, has approved 14 applications. That's double the number of approvals for all of 2025.
8: But getting the green light isn't easy. Michelle, our fintech advisor, used to be a lawyer at the OCC. She says it recently issued guidance for aspiring banks that she sums up like this.
10: Stop sending us crap. The OCC might be open for business, but there's no rubber stamp here.
9: The mountains of paperwork and compliance are to demonstrate that these new banks are up to the task of safeguarding their customers' money. Insolvent or poorly run banks can destabilize the financial system. Still, the regulatory welcome mat is out there. Companies like PayPal and Klarna have applied for their own bank licenses. And of course, today's contestant, Mercury.
8: Will Mercury be able to collect those sweet, sweet FDIC-insured deposits and earn that shiny new Fed Master account? Find out next time on Who Wants to Be a Bank?
9: Ricky Mulvey.
8: Waylon Wong. NPR News.
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1: 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Public radio from Western Michigan University. Good morning. Vice President J.D. Vance delivered remarks at the final night of the Republican midterm convention as President Donald Trump relished his last convention as the Republican Party's dominant leader. NPR's Michelle Martin speaks with Republican strategist Rena Shaw about the main takeaways from the vice president's speech and the midterm convention. That story is coming up in the next half hour of Morning Edition here on 102.1 WMUK.
13: Hey there, this is Martin Klem, chief engineer at WMUK. 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
14: This is Storybeat, WMUK's weekly look at the stories of the people and places of West Michigan. I'm Zenta A-Stars. The 2026 Heritage Gathering is an annual conference for individuals, organizations, and communities interested in our state's Underground Railroad heritage. Sandra Clark, the director of the Michigan History Center, talks about the variety of opportunities for learning and networking through keynote speakers, workshops, and presentations for all who are interested in the history of the Underground Railroad in Battle Creek, Michigan. Sandra, tell us about the Heritage Gathering. What is that heritage you want visitors to learn about?
15: This is about the heritage of the Underground Railroad in Michigan, and it's something we do every year with a group called the Michigan Freedom Trail Commission. It's a state governor-appointed group dedicated to learning about the Underground Railroad and sharing information about it.
14: So you've been doing this for a while, some years.
15: Yes, we have, but it's the first time we've done it in Battle Creek, so it's exciting.
14: Where do you usually do it? Just scattered all around the state? Or?
15: Yeah, usually in Lansing or Detroit have been our two often repeated ones.
14: Is there a substantial Underground Railroad history in Battle Creek that you chose them this year?
15: Oh, yes. Battle Creek has a very important part to play in the story, and it's on one of the core routes that people took. The Underground Railroad isn't an absolutely firm every time people went here and then went there, but Battle Creek was really a center of opposition to slavery and to assistance to fugitives from slavery. And there are some very well-known cases associated with Battle Creek.
16: Can you give us a sneak peek at what some of those cases are, some of the stories and places we'll learn about?
15: Sure. Just a way south of Battle Creek, there were some Quaker farmers who sheltered freedom seekers. They usually worked on their farms for about 5 years. They were paid, and many of them moved on. But at one point, a group came up from Kentucky intending to return those people to slavery. And they escape, and they head to Battle Creek, a subterfuge often used by those assisting freedom seekers. The folks from Kentucky were arrested temporarily, which gave just about everybody time to get out of town and head for Canada. So the Kentuckians did go back empty-handed, but it's one of the many things that were happening around a little before 1850, when the United States toughens up its laws of punishment for people who are helping freedom seekers. I think one of the amazing things about Battle Creek is we think of the Underground Railroad as being this secret group of people, and to some degree it was, because they were violating the law. But in Battle Creek, the folks were pretty darn open. Everybody knew who was helping freedom seekers. A lot of people were involved. One of the presentations, part of it, we'll talk about Erastus Hussey and his family. He has a mercantile store and very involved in the Underground Railroad. There's an account that his teenage daughter, well, it's about his teenage daughter, an account much later in her life, remembering a night when several freedom seekers came to the back of the house and her mom and dad were gone. So she was home alone.

0: She lived in Battle Creek, so there's a really strong connection there. And Carolyn will be talking about both those broader connections and some of her genealogy and some of her connections to Battle Creek. Sarah DeSmet is actually going to talk about the Husseys and Marshall and the Crosswhites and those folks involved in those two cases. She is someone that worked for us when she was a graduate student. I'm sorry. She was an intern with us when she was an undergraduate and started research on these topics then. So we're looking forward to seeing what she has found out. There will be one session on Dr. Nathan Thomas and his wife, Pamela, who were down in Schoolcraft. Their house is still there. And again, very, very active in the Underground Railroad, a well-known stop along the Underground Railroad. We're going to have a session on violence in the Underground Railroad. Most of the stories we tell, particularly the successful ones, we tell about the quiet help, the traveling at night, the feeding, all of those kinds of things. But there were times when there was real violence as well. And so Jamon Jordan out of Detroit is going to focus in on that topic for this session. And then both Dr. Carter and Jennifer Evans from the Detroit Public Library are going to have one panel that really focuses on what people can do to preserve their family history connected with this, what they can do to research their family stories, really doing family history. And that's going to be something interesting I hope, for a lot of folks. There are five different presentations during the day, and between 9 and 4:30. People who have pre-registered will have lunches there, but people who did not pre-register, we can't promise them lunch, but they're more than welcome to come in and listen to some of the presentations.
1: Well, thank you so much, Sandra. And the Heritage Gathering is tomorrow, and it sounds fascinating. Thank you for giving us an insight into that.
0: Well, thank you, and we hope to see more folks. And I would also, if people are interested and can't make Saturday, I would urge them to go to michigan.gov/freedomtrail, and they can learn about some of the sites in Michigan that we have designated. There's a National Network to Freedom that we do nominations for. And so the sites that are on the National Network are listed out there, and the other work of the Freedom Trail. And of course, right next door is everything else that we do at the Michigan History Center.
1: I'm Zinta A. Stars. 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I've been speaking with Sandra Clark, director of the Michigan History Center. The 2026 Heritage Gathering is taking place at Kellogg Community College at 9 a.m. to 4:30 p.m. on Saturday, September 12, in Battle Creek. 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
2: 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I'm Brian O'Keefe. Good morning. Weather for today, sunny skies, highs near 80 degrees, clear tonight, lows in the upper 50s. Sunny on Saturday, highs in the low 80s. Currently, fair skies, calm winds, 51 degrees in Kalamazoo. It's 8 o'clock. Another hour of Morning Edition is just ahead on your local public radio station, 102.1 WMUK Kalamazoo. I'm Brian O'Keefe. Good morning.
3: Good morning. Vice President Vance frames a choice for voters in the midterm elections. He says they should vote against, quote, the party of hatred. How does that sound to voters who disapprove of his boss? It's Morning Edition from NPR News. The Supreme Court blocked Missouri from using a district map that favors Republicans. I'm Michelle Martin.
4: And I'm Steve Inskeep. We untangle that legal mess and report on data centers. How has the build-out affected housing prices?

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1: For over a decade, Caleb Euchre has driven past signs reading Lou's Landing in the Van Buren County village of Bangor. 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
2: This is Lou's Landing. That stands for the British word for bathroom, which is loo, and it is the place where the loo lands.
1: Learn if he has it right during Why's That? 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
3: 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Your Friday forecast calls for sunny skies, highs today near 80 degrees, clear tonight with lows in the upper 50s. Sunny on Saturday, highs in the low 80s. Currently, fair skies, calm winds, 51 degrees in Kalamazoo. It's 8:30.
4: Live from NPR News in Washington, I'm Kristen Wright. Today marks 25 years since the September 11th attacks. The first moment of silence will be held at 8:46 Eastern this morning when the first plane flew into the World Trade Center. Terrorists hijacked four commercial airplanes and crashed them into the Twin Towers in Lower Manhattan and the Pentagon. Flight 93 went down in a field near Shanksville, Pennsylvania. Close to 3,000 people were killed in the attacks. President Trump will deliver remarks at a ceremony at the Pentagon. Vice President Vance is expected in New York. That ceremony is getting underway soon. Samantha Max from member station WNYC reports on how New Yorkers are reflecting on 9/11 and the weeks and months that followed.
5: On September 11, 2001, Joshua Raskin was a middle school social studies teacher. He told a WNYC reporter at the time that when school let out, he rode his bike south until he found a volunteer center.
6: I just wanted to help. I live in this city and I couldn't stand not being a part of this.
5: For days, Raskin helped with the recovery efforts.
6: I was a school teacher. I didn't have an actual credential to be helpful, but I thought of myself as someone that was good at counseling people and good at crisis management, and I just figured I could have a role in this.
5: He wanted to help his city heal. For NPR News, I'm Samantha Max in New York.
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3: And this is 102.1 WMUK. Good morning. Michigan education advocates want Governor Gretchen Whitmer to not participate in a federal tax credit program. Starting next year, people can qualify for up to $1,700 in tax credit. People must donate to a pre-approved scholarship program for a K-12 student to qualify. Pamela Pugh is president of the State Board of Education. She says the majority of schools that have scholarship programs are private schools, so that's where most of the money will go.
7: So instead of asking how can public schools get a piece of a voucher money, we should be asking why aren't we fully funding the public schools that...
3: Whitmer says she's awaiting full guidance from the U.S. Treasury Department before making a final decision. The Western Michigan University Board of Trustees approved a contract with the union that represents full-time faculty. WMUK's Anna Speidel has more on Thursday's vote.
8: Vice President for Business and Finance Jan Vanderclay confirmed the university has come to a new three-year agreement with the WMU chapter of the American Association of University Professors.
9: For year one, a 2% wage increase with a 1% research supplement. That will be applied retroactively since we're into the fall academic year already. For year two, a 2% wage and a 0.75% research supplement. And for the final year, a 2.5% across the board.
8: The trustees also awarded an honorary master's degree to Bronco alum and current Philadelphia Phillies president Dave Dombrowski. For WMUK, I'm Anna Speidel.
3: Meanwhile, in Alma, nurses plan to hold a three-day strike later this month. The nurses' union rejected My Michigan Health's latest contract offer. The nurses have been without a work agreement since February. They claim the hospital hasn't met their demands for higher pay. My Michigan Health administrators are disappointed the nurses did not accept the most recent offer. The hospital says it's prepared to ensure uninterrupted care for patients during the work stoppage. Kalamazoo will host its second annual Emancipation Jubilee on Saturday. The origins of the celebration date to 1834. That's the first anniversary of the abolition of slavery in most British colonies. Abolitionists were inspired by the perseverance and achievements of the black diaspora, brought the celebration to the United States. Michelle Johnson says it was a great success last year. Currently, we have fair skies, north winds at 5 miles an hour, 51 degrees in Kalamazoo. I'm Brian O'Keefe. Good morning.

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1: And this is 102.1 WMUK, NPR, from Western Michigan University. Good morning. Coming up in 10 minutes on the Marketplace Morning Report, the U.S. Energy Information Administration released its short-term energy outlook. That story and the morning's business news and economic news are just ahead on the Marketplace Morning Report here on 102.1 WMUK.
2: Good morning, I'm Laura Kane at the BBC. The Indian capital Delhi is on high alert ahead of the annual meeting of the BRICS group of nations. The leaders of Russia and Iran will be among the leaders in attendance, as the BBC's Arunoday Mukherjee explains.
3: We're seeing several important bilateral meetings that Prime Minister Narendra Modi of India, who also has the chairmanship of BRICS, he will be conducting those meetings. And two of those meetings are going to be very, very significant. One meeting with Russian President Vladimir Putin, and another one later in the evening with Iran's Masoud Pezeshkian. And I think that's where a lot of the focus, especially of the West, will be.
2: Reports from Yemen say Houthi fighters have taken control of a key island in the Bab el-Mandeb Strait, a globally important water passage at the mouth of the Red Sea. Here's Nawal Al-Makafi.
4: The Houthis have been hitting Saudi Arabia with drone attacks, with missiles, and they've also been hitting ships on that Bab el-Mandeb Strait. So it's clear that it is tied to what is happening regionally.
2: And an organization monitoring Ukraine's indigenous Crimean Tatar population says their language is suffering immensely under Russian occupation. The Crimean Tatar Resource Center says in the 12 years since Russia occupied Crimea, the number of schools teaching in the language has halved. The center says the language is being systematically oppressed, despite Russia recognizing Crimean Tatar as an official language. I'm Laura Kane at the BBC in London.
1: Later this morning, an effort is underway to return baby orangutans found thousands of miles away from their natural habitat. Hear that story on the BBC NewsHour this morning at 10 on 102.1 WMUK. Sunny skies in store for today. Highs near 80 degrees, clear tonight with lows in the upper 50s. Sunny on Saturday, highs in the low 80s. Currently, we have fair skies, calm winds, 51 degrees in Kalamazoo. It's 8:45.
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6: Greetings, I'm Michael Simons, and this is Why's That? Answering your questions about life in Southwest Michigan. Tell us what you're wondering about at WMUK.org. Benton Harbor area resident Caleb Euchre works at a factory in the Van Buren County city of Bangor. He's worked there for over a decade, and he says on his first day, a coworker took him downtown for lunch. On the way, he pointed out two wooden signs near the city's wastewater ponds.
7: We came down this road over here and drove past, and he pointed at this, and he said, hey, this is Loo's Landing. That stands for the British word for bathroom, which is loo, and it is the place where the loo lands.
6: The signs sit at the edge of a grassy lot. One reads, Loo's Landing, in only, and the other, just a little further down, reads, Loo's Landing, exit only. That's loo spelled L-U. They lead into a gravel road that seems to go nowhere, just heading closer to the barbed wire fence that blocks access to the sewer ponds. Euchre says he recently began to question the pun theory for the signs when mentioning it to a friend.
7: I told him, you know, I'm actually not sure about that. That was just someone told me that, and we Googled it and couldn't find it, and so we decided that we would ask WMUK.
8: Well, howdy, how you doing?
9: Pretty good, how are you?
8: I'm doing good. Thanks for coming down here.
9: Not a problem.
6: I also couldn't find anything online, so I reached out to someone who could shed light on the loo. Steve Louder, Bangor Public Works Director. We met at Loo's Landing, where Louder quickly shot down the joke theory.
9: Our sewer ponds were put in about 1960, and they were revamped in 2005. And when they were revamped, this little area here was made because Lou Robertson wanted to birdwatch.
6: A birdwatching site for a local resident. That's an answer neither I nor Caleb was expecting. So I had to ask, is Lou still around?
9: She is still around. She lives on Arlington Street.
6: Lou is 86 now. It took a few days, but she agreed to an interview. Due to a storm, we couldn't go back to the landing, instead deciding to meet at the Public Works building just up the road. Despite the storm, Lou went to check on the birds before she came to meet us. She called to let Louder know.
0: She actually went up there yesterday and was checking things out.
6: Mm-hmm.
0: And one of the birdhouses got some baby birds in it.
6: Oh.
0: And one of the birds was taking some bugs in there for the babies.
6: Oh,
0: she's up there checking it out right now.
6: When Lou circled back to Public Works, she shared how the landing was made.
10: I built and installed with a friend all the bluebird houses. And we had at one time probably about almost 20. They were on both sides of the road at that time and stretched all along there.
6: Lou says once the landing was complete, she and her friends kept notes on the bluebirds that took shelter there.
10: We journaled once a week as to the condition of the nest, the box, if there were eggs, fledglings, how many little babies there might be. And so every week we kept track until they would leave the box.
6: The sewer ponds were a good site for bird watching too. As Lou says, she's seen everything from ducks to red-tailed hawks. As for the toilet pun idea our question asker heard, Lou did find some amusement in the belief that the name was just a joke.
10: It's kind of humorous in a way, but you know, that I had nothing to do with that sign being put up. Larry Nielsen, who was the city manager at that time, put it up unknown to me until I drove out there one day and there it was. I had no idea. I thought, well, Larry, there you go again.
6: Time hasn't been kind to her landing's birdhouses, with only two still remaining. But Louder says he's working to restore them as soon as possible, adding that a local birdhouse builder is making new homes for the landing. Lou says she's happy to know her landing hasn't been forgotten and that others will be able to enjoy it for years to come.
10: I'm impressed, and it kind of makes this lady really happy, kind of like I'm in my dark years, so it's given me some bright things to think about. Thank you.
6: Back at Lou's landing, Caleb says he's happy to know the signs are more than just bathroom humor.
7: Again, I thought it was a pun for a sewer pond, and this is like way cooler story, way more like heartwarming and like real behind the meaning of the spot here.
6: Tell us what in Southwest Michigan makes you curious at our website. For WMUK, I'm Michael Simons.
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1: And a check of your forecast as you get ready to start this Friday. Maybe you're enjoying a day of work hooky. Shh, I won't tell anyone. Sunny skies, highs in the upper 70s, clear tonight with lows in the upper 50s. Sunny skies on Saturday with highs in the low 80s, partly cloudy Saturday night with lows in the low 60s. Sunday's forecast calls for sunny skies, highs near 80 degrees. Currently in Allegan, it's 49 degrees. Augusta checks in with 51 degrees and with fair skies and calm winds. We have 51 degrees in Kalamazoo. It's 8:51.
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12: From Marketplace in Washington, I'm Kimberly Adams. The twists and turns of the war in the Middle East make it difficult to forecast the future of oil prices. But this week, the U.S. Energy Information Administration gave it a go. It released its short-term energy outlook on Wednesday. Marketplace's Nancy Marshall-Genzer took a look.
14: The U.S. Energy Information Administration, or EIA, expects benchmark Brent crude will average around $90 a barrel for the second half of this year. That's almost 5% higher than the agency's last forecast. Eric Smith is associate director of the Tulane Energy Institute.
15: I think it's as accurate as you can be, but there's a lot of assumptions behind any oil price forecast.
14: The EIA says part of the problem is global oil reserves have fallen by 400 million barrels so far this year. But the agency also forecasts that more oil will gradually start flowing through the Strait of Hormuz. Eugene Goltz focuses on national security and economic policy at the University of Notre Dame. He says shippers might be able to adjust to a new normal.
16: The cargo is so valuable that I kind of expect more and more people to suck up the cost
14: of their oil tankers occasionally being attacked in the Strait of Hormuz. Goltz says some oil-producing countries are using their own national tankers to shuttle oil out of the strait and transfer it to other ships waiting safely outside. But Goltz says nobody really knows what will happen. He points to predictions from the end of last year.
16: No one was forecasting that there would be a war in Iran that would cause huge disruption, and so all the forecasts are wrong.
14: Even the EIA notes that this report was finalized on September 3rd and, quote, does not specifically account for market events after that day. I'm Nancy Marshall-Genzer for Marketplace.
12: We just got the latest inflation data for August. The consumer price index went up 0.4% in a month. That means inflation is running at 3.4% year over year. Let's see how the markets are reacting. Dow, S&P, and NASDAQ futures are up in the 0.6% to 0.7% range, with the Dow future up 392 points.
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12: We're continuing to check in with businesses dealing with the fallout of tariffs. Today, it's one across the northern border into Canada. Haven Greens is a 5-acre indoor farm located in King City, Ontario. I visited there a little more than a year ago at the beginning of the U.S.-Canada trade war. Today, I'm checking back in with founder and CEO Jay Wilmot. Jay, it's good to reconnect.
17: Hey, Kimberly. Thanks so much for having me back on the show.
12: So how has business been?
17: So we've been making great progress in the Canadian market. We're now in all five of what we call Canada's major retailers. So Loblaws, Sobeys, Metro, Costco, and Walmart. We just launched our first shipments to Walmart yesterday. So, and we also are now sending greens to the Associated Grocers of Western Canada.
12: For the benefit of our listeners here, can you just briefly share a bit more

0: Almost 3,000 people were killed in the Al-Qaeda attacks, which triggered America's war on terror. Our chief North America correspondent, Gary O'Donoghue, has this analysis.
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1: Secretary Hegseth is attempting to impose a number of, I'll call them, culture war initiatives on the Pentagon to structure the leadership. 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
3: 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On the next Friday News Roundup, the GOP still bets on the president as a trade war and soaring oil prices hit Americans hard. 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

0: Unlike the Niners, the Rams arrived only 28 hours before kickoff and kept her body clocks on California time. However, Coach Sean McVay says he does not believe the tight travel schedule had anything to do with the loss. This is NPR News. More fighting overnight between Russia and neighboring Ukraine, with Russian drone and missiles again striking Ukraine's capital, Kyiv. NPR's Charles Means has more from Moscow.
1: For months, Ukraine has shown a capacity to strike deep in the Russian interior, part of a strategy designed to make Russians experience a war that has raged some 4.5 years. Yet Ukraine's attack on two gas facilities in Siberia's Yamal-Nenets region, some 1,800 miles from the front line, is believed to be the deepest strike to date. Ukrainian drones also targeted another oil facility and logistics warehouse in the city of Saratov and carried out strikes in the Volgograd and Tula regions. Those attacks came just a day after Ukrainian drones set fire to the lone Caspian seaport in the Republic of Dagestan and attacked the main beach promenade in Russia's resort city of Sochi, injuring more than 24 people. Charles Maines, NPR News, Moscow.
0: Gallup poll shows Americans' attitudes towards schooling is at an all-time low. Here's NPR's Sequoia Carrillo.
2: Only 32% of Americans say they're satisfied with the quality of K through 12 education in the United States. The poll conducted by Gallup has measured the public's attitude towards schooling, both public and private, for the last 27 years. Satisfaction rates are down 11% in the past 2 years. At the same time, dissatisfaction is at a record high of 67%. Schools have been trying to figure out how to rebound from learning loss following the COVID-19 shutdown. Most recent attempts have come in the form of cell phone bans or restricting technology in the classroom. Sequoia Carrillo, NPR News.
0: I'm Lakshmi Singh, NPR News.
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4: At 102.1, this is WMUK, NPR from Western Michigan University. The forecast is calling for sunny skies today with a high in the upper 70s. It'll be mostly clear tonight, the overnight low dropping down to the upper 50s. We should see mostly sunny skies throughout the weekend. We'll have a high in the lower 80s tomorrow and the upper 70s on Sunday.
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6: Anyone with memories of 9/11 will recall the pervasive fear that it could happen again. That insidious plan to turn commercial airplanes into weapons of mass destruction had caught us completely off guard and made us feel as if anywhere at any time, Al-Qaeda could do something even worse. 25 years later, the terrorist organization has not managed anything close to the scale of the 2001 attacks. But why? From KERA in Dallas, this is Think. I'm Chris Boyd. Experts can't agree on whether Al-Qaeda has been rendered incapable of so much destruction or has simply been lying in wait, holding its fire as its enemies grow complacent, the better to shock and intimidate us all over again. Graham Wood has been talking to analysts on both sides of those assessments. He is a staff writer at The Atlantic, where you can read his article, What Happened to Al-Qaeda? Graham, welcome back to Think.
7: It's good to be back with you.
6: You remind us, sort of incredibly, that since 2001, Al-Qaeda has only managed one attack that killed people on U.S. soil. I think even more incredibly, this is not widely remembered today by people who were not affected. Remind us what happened in Pensacola in 2019.
7: Yeah, there's always a fear of jinxing things by pointing out how few attacks there have been and how this is the only one that has been successful at actually killing Americans on American soil since 9/11. In Pensacola, there was a Saudi air cadet who came legally to the United States for training, as one does as part of a foreign military that's friendly to the United States. And he opened fire and killed three servicemen until he was himself killed by base police. So, you know, we think of Al-Qaeda as in the 9/11 sense, killing thousands of Americans. But the best they've done since is to claim three lives, tragically, but just three in Pensacola in 2019 in an attack that almost nobody remembers.
6: Yeah, and before that incident, there had been a couple of other targets after 9/11 on U.S. soil, and they came to nothing ultimately.
7: Yeah, I mean, these were very serious attacks, but they did come to nothing, and I can go through them very quickly. At the turn of the decade after 9/11, there were two airplanes that were threatened by Al-Qaeda, and in both cases, Al-Qaeda took working bombs and then put them onto the clothing, the underwear in one case, the shoes in another, of bombers. And in neither case did it come to more than a fizzle and the bombers themselves being restrained in one case after basically frying his crotch, trying to blow up. And then there was one other case where Al-Qaeda took bombs and put them into ordinary office printers and then put them into cargo planes. And that plot, too, was foiled by foreign intelligence. And you know, in all three cases, it would have been a horrible disaster had they worked. But the best that Al-Qaeda managed was three attacks on airplanes that didn't work at all.
6: I mean, it feels a little strange to acknowledge this, but it has to be said the 9/11 attacks were diabolically clever, executed for maximum impact. What might account for the decline in strategy and frankly, the smaller scope of the attempts?
7: I think the main thing was that Al-Qaeda was disrupted far more than it expected to be. Of course, they expected that there would be pushback, but the main pushback they were expecting was not the takeover of the country that was hosting them, Afghanistan. It was actually that the reaction would be American popular discontent with its own government. There would be marching in the streets of Washington, there would be resignations, maybe even of a president of the United States because of the anger of Americans. But that's what they thought was going to happen. And so they didn't really have a next step in mind when it came to having a spectacular attack that would be a worthy follow-up of 9/11.
6: Yeah, I mean, you write that Osama bin Laden did not think the U.S. would respond to his attacks by invading Afghanistan. How is it possible he made such an extraordinary miscalculation?
7: I think bin Laden, you know, we thought of him. I remember this period vividly when we didn't know where he was. And we watched how, as you say, how spectacularly successful and diabolical the 9/11 attacks was. We thought of him as a genius. And it turns out he got just lots and lots of things wrong about America, about America's popular response, its military response, and just how American politics works. You know, he was a boomer. He understood that the Vietnam War had unleashed a protest movement across the United States. And we now know from some of the documents that were captured that he thought the same thing was going to happen after 9/11, that there would be a Vietnam-style protest against the government. And that is just a fundamental misapprehension of how Americans respond to a horrible terrorist attack on their own soil. So he got the politics wrong, he got the history wrong. Vietnam, of course, did not actually take down Nixon directly. So all of these things put together, he just wasn't the genius that we worried that he might have been.
6: What were and are the core grievances Al-Qaeda has held against the United States?
7: So bin Laden was very clear about these things, and I think it's really good to remind ourselves of exactly what he said he was upset about. There were three things. There was American bases in the Holy Land, which is the Arabian Peninsula, and then there was American support for Arab autocracies, and then finally American support for Israel. He thought those things were the changes that would happen rapidly after the attack.
6: He thought that he could pressure the United States to curtail its interventions into the affairs of Muslim countries as a whole?
7: Yeah, I mean, it's really fascinating in retrospect to see, because I don't think anything more illustrates how badly he miscalculated than what actually happened. First of all, Israel still unstintingly supported by the United States. The autocracies of the Middle East generally also supported by the United States. I mean, it's not as if we've stopped supporting Saudi Arabia. In fact, with the current regime there, we're supporting them more than ever. And then finally, American presence in the Middle East. I think even if you've been living under a rock, you are aware that the United States has not left the Middle East. and in fact has gotten into a number of adventures and misadventures in that region in the last 25 years. So pulling out of the region, no, none of these things happened.
6: And of course, ironically, Osama bin Laden's country of birth, Saudi Arabia, now has a leader who defines himself as an ally of the Trump administration.
7: Yeah, MBS, Mohammed bin Salman, the crown prince of Saudi Arabia, whom I've interviewed, actually, there is no doubt in my mind that he is opposed to Islamism in all forms and quite brutal in his suppression of forget Al-Qaeda, even the Muslim Brotherhood and softer versions of jihadism. He has been opposed to unstintingly himself. So, yeah, the country of his birth has gone exactly in the opposite direction from what he was hoping for. Of course, keep in mind, in the 1990s, Saudi Arabia, even then, when it was pretty supportive of Islamism abroad, had already stripped bin Laden himself of his citizenship, because whatever they thought of supporting Islamism abroad, they didn't like his opposition to the monarchy in Saudi Arabia and his own country.
6: Graham, did Osama bin Laden understand the extent to which his plan had ultimately backfired before he was killed?
7: You know, I think he, like all human beings, was capable of kind of revising the picture that he saw with rose-colored glasses. So there were, I think, overwhelmingly in the documents that were captured from his compound in Abbottabad, there were overwhelmingly a sense of frustration at how things were going, not having enough resources, not having people who were following him, who were following his orders. But there was also this revisionist impulse where he and some of his deputies were saying, okay, well, that didn't work out so well. Maybe it could be, we could shift, and we could, instead of trying to get America out of the Middle East, make do with their being in the Middle East and instead bleed them dry while they're there. So there were attempts psychologically and strategically to shift, but things didn't go that well overall, and his frustration was the overwhelming emotional note in his documents.
6: I mean, the U.S. invasion of Afghanistan was devastating for regular people throughout Afghanistan. Was bin Laden successful in trying to deflect blame for that invasion from his organization and its terrorist attack on the U.S.?
7: You know, I mean, first of all, I would say Afghanistan before the invasion was already 99.9% devastated. So, yes, things have been horrible there since, but they're already pretty bad. Now, what bin Laden was enjoying before the invasion of Afghanistan, though, was a slow but steady rehabilitation of the Taliban, so that they might actually have a international like level of support and recognition. And that was completely destroyed. And that, of course, led to the loss of Al-Qaeda's sanctuary there. I think he tried to say afterward, okay, that was going to happen anyway. George W. Bush was always had his eyes on Afghanistan, so don't blame me for it. But, you know, I think a lot of Afghans who were sympathetic to the Taliban, they really did not think that Al-Qaeda's choices had doomed them and set them back 25 years.
6: I mean, what changed after 9/11 in terms of the Taliban sense that it could gain some kind of international recognition and power?
7: Well, the Taliban before 9/11, you know, they were for most of the world an odious group. You know, they were extremely oppressive toward women, toward Shia and others, and so they were not well liked in the international scene. But, you know, before 9/11, especially in the months before 9/11, or a year or so before 9/11, there were movements toward international rehabilitation of their reputation, or at least acquiescence. You know, countries like China were thinking, okay, well, they do have a lot of minerals, and we're just going to, if we want those minerals, we're going to have to play ball with the people who rule the place. So there was a chance that if bin Laden hadn't attacked the 9/11, that the Taliban would actually would have survived and slowly begun flourishing. It just didn't work out that way because he screwed it up for them too.
6: What relationship exists today between the Taliban and what remains of Al-Qaeda?
7: Well, the Taliban, of course, are back in power in Afghanistan, and they are they're not willing to openly host the Al-Qaeda the way that they had in the past. The Taliban are a much more worldly organization. Of course, they had the experience of 2001 and knowing what happens when Al-Qaeda is allowed openly to operate there. And they're not doing that anymore. But Al-Qaeda, of course, is thrilled that the Taliban are back in power. They're still sympathetic organizations to each other. And so, you know, there's good reason to be worried that Al-Qaeda will regroup there, but they can't do it in the open way that they have in the past.
6: Have we ever had good numbers on how many people might be considered members of Al-Qaeda?
7: That's a great question. You know, there are debates about how many there were even before 9/11 in Afghanistan. The number might have been as small as a couple hundred people. Like, we're talking about a pretty small group. And that's really all it takes when you use, you know, terroristic attacks. What there is today is even more fascinating number, because I would guess that the number of people who are part of the core group of Al-Qaeda, as it was, you know, as it conceived of itself in 2001, it could be in as low as in the dozens. And those people are, there's a leadership council that is known to have operated and may still operate out of Iran. But we're talking about a very, very small group of people. And if you wanted to join it, this might be the most important part. If you're like a young guy who wants to attack Americans and you want to join Al-Qaeda, it's not even clear where you would go these days or who you would listen to. So let's just say they've got a pretty serious HR and recruiting problem on their hands. There are external affiliates of Al-Qaeda that call themselves Al-Qaeda and are friendly to the core. And that's a whole different kettle of fish. And the numbers there are much, much higher. And we can talk about that if you're interested.
6: Yeah, let's take a break first. My guest is Graham Wood, staff writer at The Atlantic. We're talking about his article, What Happened to Al-Qaeda? We'll be right back.

0: Good afternoon. 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
1: I'm Zenta A-Stars. 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
6: You're listening to Think. I'm Chris Boyd. We're talking today about the state of Al-Qaeda 25 years after the devastating 9/11 attacks. My guest, Graham Wood, is a staff writer at The Atlantic. His article about this is called What Happened to Al-Qaeda? Okay, so this is just such an interesting aspect of this reporting, Graham. You describe a kind of franchising effort that listeners may not be aware of. How does Al-Qaeda effectively grant semi-independent terror cells like the use of its brand?
7: Chris, the answer is reluctantly. So in the beginning, they wanted to be central Al-Qaeda, where everything goes through the home office, so to speak. But once we started bombing them, destroying their networks, they meaning bin Laden at the time, he really felt like you needed to branch out and have different groups that were on your side operate somewhat autonomously, but with your brand and with your blessing for that brand. So the different groups reached out. There was one in Iraq that was particularly evil, eventually became the Islamic State, of course, in part. And they reached out to bin Laden and said, we want to be part of your group. Can we join the club? And he said, okay, fine. Other groups have done the same. And in each case, bin Laden was pretty worried about where that might go. He was actually quite prescient in that regard, because some of those groups turned out to be very disobedient, turned out to be really bad publicity too. Eventually, you know, that he kind of lost control of them. The Islamic State was probably the best example of this, where they just started killing people left and right. They started killing Shia in Iraq, and bin Laden in one of the captured documents says, is it not enough for them that the United States hates them? They seem to want everybody else to hate them too. So it was with great frustration that he saw his own creation start giving him a bad name.
6: Yeah, and the disobedience, people might be thinking, who cares if a terrorist group is disobedient? The point is that if you target the wrong people in the wrong ways, you start to lose support for your cause from people who might not ever do anything violent themselves, but maybe not look askance at some group that does it.
7: Yeah. I mean, bin Laden did not love Shia. He thought that they were apostates. He thought they were bad. But he knew that if you take little children and then you blow them up in a marketplace and then have the entire world watch their body parts, then people aren't going to like you very much. And so he told his followers, can you please cut that out? You know, we're ideologically on the same side, but we want to be cautious about how we operate. And they pretty much told him, we'll do things our way. And eventually they didn't even respond to his messages.
6: What sort of vetting process was there, is there, to determine whether any group that wants to align with Al-Qaeda shares enough of its core mission?
7: So the number of groups that has actually been accepted by Al-Qaeda as one of its own, it could be counted basically on one hand. So they have to, first of all, swear allegiance, and then Al-Qaeda has to decide whether they want to accept that allegiance. And, you know, again, Al-Qaeda has been so picked apart by drones and by other types of counterterrorism stuff that there really has not been any ability on their part to mount serious operations, which means that they've had to lower the standard that they've had. And there are groups that really are locally focused, Somalia, Yemen, West Africa, that have had the Al-Qaeda brand and then have used it for purposes that the core did not really approve of. The most famous case of this, by the way, is Syria, where on the one hand you had ISIS, which we've talked about, but we also had the other part of Al-Qaeda, which turned into the current government of Syria, which meets with Donald Trump in the White House, also something Al-Qaeda would disapprove of.
6: Yeah, I mean, it is interesting to think about, you know, the idea of sort of counterfeiting Al-Qaeda. You don't really have permission, but you use that name wherever you are.
7: Yeah, I mean, the little trademark sign next to Al-Qaeda doesn't mean much. That's one of the downsides of being a terrorist group, is your IP is out there for anyone to use, I suppose. So it's something that Bin Laden, as I say, kind of foresaw, that he was so cautious, such a micromanager, that you can imagine how difficult it would have been for him to have to sign off on another group thousands of miles away, doing its own thing and not being subject to his own micromanagement.
6: Okay, so you alluded to this a moment ago, the extraordinary transition, of Ahmed al-Sharaa. Had been a regional leader within Al-Qaeda, swore off jihad a few years ago. He is now, as you say, president of Syria, and has built a sort of cautious cooperative relationship with the U.S. and other Western powers.
7: Yeah, this is one of the weirdest stories out of the Middle East, and there have been a lot of weird stories. As you say, I'll just go back and say a little bit more about where this guy came from. This guy was a real terrorist. I mean, he was part of Al-Qaeda, and in the territory that he ruled during the Syrian Civil War, there were hands being cut off, there were infidels being killed. It was about as bad as it got. What he was not was Islamic State. So he, as part of Al-Qaeda, when the Islamic State broke off with Al-Qaeda, actually fought against the Islamic State. And then once the Islamic State was largely destroyed, he started ruling his own territory within Syria, and as of a few years ago, actually started saying, you know, jihadism has not got us very far. Let's try something else. We'll still be Muslims, but we will try something else. And my goodness, did that succeed. The United States liked that he fought ISIS, and with the support of Turkey and others, he eventually rolled a couple years ago into Damascus, took over the country, and now the guy is ruling in, let's just say, a secular fashion. We don't know what's in his heart, of course, but for a guy who was part of Al-Qaeda, a real terrorist, to become what he became is a transformation that everybody in the world watching jihadism is fascinated by.
6: Is he a decent leader to his own people, broadly speaking?
7: I think you have to grade on a curve here. The man he replaced, Bashar al-Assad, was brutal beyond imagination. And I think it's fair to say that Syria since then would not be a place that you or I would like to live in. But there's hope. I mean, people can live happy lives there now to a certain extent. And again, Would we like to have a president who had just recently been part of Al-Qaeda? I think no. On the other hand, the most immediate alternative is not very good either.
6: So what would you say is the lesson of Ahmed el-Sharaa for other would-be jihadists watching this all play out?
7: I think one thing that they see is that for years in the past, they had been telling their followers, the United States and others, they will not allow someone who has conservative Islamist principles to be the president of a country. They will fight you till the end. And that's not what's happened. Actually, when he's taken power, he's been welcomed into corridors of power in London, in Paris, in Washington, D.C. So when other jihadist groups see that, I think they think, all right, we might have to recalculate a bit here. Maybe the United States actually doesn't mind a lot of the things we do as long as we don't attack them. And if we forswear attacking them, they might even help us. So it's a good example to challenge the narrative of Al-Qaeda to see this guy be accepted.
6: Just a brief sidebar here. It doesn't come up in the article, so if it's not something you're familiar with, we can move on. But I've always wondered, in parts of the world where there are numerous terrorist groups, are there things like domestic anti-terror efforts to the that would be comparable to like anti-gang efforts in the United States?
7: There have been efforts to try to understand Al-Qaeda almost exactly through the lens of street gangs. There's a psychiatrist named Gary Slutkin who has looked into this. With Al-Qaeda, though, you know, Al-Qaeda has always been a really top-down organization. So with street gangs, there's a lot of organization at the ground level. And with ISIS, there was that too. With Al-Qaeda, I think what you're really talking about is disrupting secretive groups that, they're operating in basements, not running street corners. So it's more like a counterterrorism operation than it is busting a street gang that you could join just by walking up and saying, how can I be of use to you?
6: Where are Al-Qaeda leaders taking refuge now that Afghanistan is no longer a reliable safe haven?
7: Going back to that split between the core of Al-Qaeda and the periphery, the core, as I say, they're in Iran right now, as far as anyone knows. So there's a guy named Saif al-Adel, who's old guard Al-Qaeda. He's in his 60s, and he's known to have been in safe houses in Iran. And, you know, it's never been really clear to what extent he's been under house arrest or under the patronage of the Islamic Republic of Iran. But if you wanted to find out where the surviving leadership of Al-Qaeda is right now, you'd probably want to look at Iran, which, of course, as a kind of enemy of my enemy thing, are on their side, even though it's a Sunni-Shia divide, too. Now, when we talk about the affiliates, they are operating basically openly and threatening whole governments and states in places like Mali, Yemen, Somalia, where they're more or less operating a state. So, if you wanted to find a chief of Al-Qaeda in name, that's where you'd go, and you'd find people who are doing quite well for themselves.
6: Where are those affiliates getting the money needed to fund their operations?
7: They don't have to go very far. If you're in Somalia right now and you want to do business, the group that is Al-Qaeda's affiliate there, Shabab, they operate the country. I mean, if you want to do business, you're going to have to give them a cut. So we're talking tens of millions of dollars that are flowing through their coffers. A lot of money, and 10,000 people too, by the way. So that's sort of the template right now is, if you're an Al-Qaeda affiliate, you concentrate on where you are, what you're doing there, and you pay for yourself rather than waiting for paychecks to come in from the, you know, dozen or two dozen guys who are in a safe house in Tehran.
6: What does any of this tell us, if anything, about the effectiveness of the anti-Al-Qaeda aspect of the U.S. war on terror?
7: You know, I think it's really easy for us to see the errors that we as America have made over the last 25 years. I mean, I think pretty effortlessly we can find blunders that we've made in the Middle East. I think the main thing that we should know is that the failures that we've had are our own, and they're not the result of Al-Qaeda having, through some stroke of genius, forced us into these errors. So, I mean, as I've mentioned, there is this vision of bin Laden in particular as a kind of mustache-twirling genius, and that seems probably not to have been a pretty an accurate understanding of who he was. But that has not precluded our being complete idiots now and then when it comes to our own activities in the Middle East. So when we look at our own checkered history, I think we have to carefully separate our own failings from the actions of Al-Qaeda.
6: My guest is journalist Graham Wood, a staff writer at The Atlantic, where you can read his article, What Happened to Al-Qaeda? This is Think. I'm Chris Boyd. Yeah, I mean, you note in the article, Graham, a poor outcome from the U.S. invasions of Iraq and Afghanistan is not the same as a bin Laden or Al-Qaeda victory. Ultimately, U.S. policy did not change in the way the group had hoped.
7: Yeah, so, you know, Clausewitz taught us a couple hundred years ago that the way you assess something that happens militarily, whether it's by a state or a terrorist group, is by the political outcomes that they were trying to effect. And Al-Qaeda didn't get its way, so it just didn't work out that way. And we haven't gotten our way either. These things are really tough. So, you know, when I look at Al-Qaeda and America, I don't see one nimble genius on the Al-Qaeda side and one behemoth that can't get anything right on the other side. I see one nimble failure, small failure, and one larger one that's had enormous failures of its own.
6: And we can have complicated feelings about this, but the reality is that the American response to the 9/11 attacks cost many more lives than the attacks themselves.
7: Oh, yeah. I mean, the number of people killed in the attacks, we're talking fewer than 3,000 people, which is a stupefying number of people, 3,000 people killed violently on camera on one day. The number of people who have died in the wars that followed is much, much, much larger than that. I also, though, think we got to remember that something had to be done. It was very reasonable for the United States to try to hunt down Al-Qaeda, disrupt its network. If that had not happened, then there would certainly have been a proliferation of other plots. So it was very reasonable for us to go off and do that. But, you know, the number of mistakes that have happened along the way is is enormous.
6: Another sidebar here. Is it reasonable to say that Israel took cues in its response to the attacks by Hamas on its people from the U.S. response to 9/11?
7: Oh, that's an interesting point. I mean, Israel and the United States have learned a lot from each other and sometimes have failed to learn from each other, of course, in these responses. I mean, Israel's response after October 7th was to say the organization that perpetrated this massacre must be destroyed. We just has to be uprooted, and we're not going to stop until they cease existing. And in that sense, it's very similar to the United States' response to the 9/11 attack. And as I say, not an unreasonable response. If there's a group that insists on continuing to have massacres, terrorist attacks, pogroms against you, then you have a reasonable expectation of the ability of self-defense. Now, along the way, there's going to be carnage. There's going to be, even in the pursuit of legitimate targets, there's going to be a lot of collateral damage. And we've seen that both in Gaza and in the American response. I wouldn't want to say that Israel and the United States have been operating the same way. For most of the war on terror in Afghanistan and Iraq, there was this attempt at counterinsurgency, like getting people on your side basically trying to make have areas of safe haven that you could expand in the country that you've invaded. One thing you have not seen in the Israeli response, there's a lot more skepticism in Israel about counterinsurgency. And so in Gaza, there's I would dare say very little of that type of effort that's been made.
6: My guest, Graham Wood, is a staff writer at The Atlantic, where you can read his article, What Happened to Al-Qaeda? We'll be right back.
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10: A midterm convention puts Trump front and center with an offer to pay all U.S. adults for a Republican victory. On the next Friday News Roundup, the GOP still bets on the president as a trade war and soaring oil prices hit Americans hard. 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
6: You're listening to Think. I'm Chris Boyd. 25 years after 9/11, we are talking about the state of Al-Qaeda today. My guest, journalist Graham Wood, is a staff writer at The Atlantic. His article there about this is called What Happened to Al-Qaeda? Graham, the U.S. response to 9/11 did coincide with an ever more deeply fragmented domestic politics in this country. Was that a goal of the attacks? Can we say that 9/11 was the inciting incident, or was the war on terror the inciting incident?
7: Oh, I mean, I think there were many different confluences of factors that have led to the polarization since then. I mean, I remember distinctly in the months after 9/11, there was exactly the opposite. Of course, there was a lot of fellow feeling among Americans, red, blue, you know, you name it, everybody sort of banding together. So, in some sense, the 9/11 attacks postponed what we've subsequently seen, where Americans have found reasons to hate each other. But it is true that the war on terror has entailed sending lots of Americans and a lot of money overseas for goals that have been kind of distant, sometimes just badly explained, sometimes just stupid in ways that have caused political backlash. So, you know, the last thing I would want to do is to say that bin Laden saw how this was going to rip America apart. It was actually not at all, as far as we can tell, part of the plan. He thought Americans would sort of be united against their own government, but there's no sign at all that he thought, as of September 11, 2001, that everybody's going to start hating each other because it's going to be such a mess for America, which is, you know, kind of sort of what happened, but it wasn't because he planned it that way.
6: Al-Qaeda was, in your words, mostly neutralized as a threat not long after 9/11. What do we know about why its reputation as an almost supernaturally capable predator persisted?
7: I mean, you might need to talk to a psychoanalyst about that rather than to a journalist, because as some of the jihadism experts I spoke to have put it, the ability of Al-Qaeda to just live rent-free in the heads of Americans, and especially Americans in national security, has been quite extraordinary. As you say, the organization itself was really picked apart in the years after September 11. And, you know, to this day, if you want to be in cahoots with Al-Qaeda, there's a really good chance that your cell phone will be very quickly, you know, exploited, your networks will be known, and you will be neutralized yourself. So given that Al-Qaeda has been so weak during that period, the fact that we've been thinking about it is a really extraordinary thing, and maybe one of their great successes. You know, like, this is a group that 25 years later still exists in some form, and that still has lots of very smart people with weapons in the largest, richest country on Earth thinking about it. And that is a victory of sorts for Al-Qaeda.
6: I mentioned in the introduction, terrorism experts are of at least two minds about Al-Qaeda and its current state. Some see evil geniuses at work playing a very long game. Some see hopeless bumblers. I love that phrase that you write in the piece. Who's right? Could they both be right?
7: I think that I don't think they can both be right, but there is one point of agreement. Everybody agrees that the Al-Qaeda brands in the periphery, like in West Africa, like in Somalia, like in Yemen, are strong, enduring, and basically don't like America very much. There is dispute, though, about whether Al-Qaeda in its core is still a going concern, maybe even more powerful than ever. And I'll quickly run through the arguments for each. The arguments that they're destroyed is that they haven't been able to do anything. And, you know, they seem to be, as Cole Bunzel from University of Texas told me, almost like a defunct podcast where the old guys will put out radio shows and essays, but nobody will really listen to them anymore. So that's the argument for their being weak is that. The argument for them being strong is almost the same thing. You know, we haven't heard from them recently. We know they still exist in some form. And that's pretty concerning. If your job is to watch out for these guys and you don't hear from them, it could be because they're successfully evading detection, have some plan that's in the works. But, you know, it's the absence of that evidence does not itself show that it's happening. It's just consistent with that interpretation. So I think both sides have some arguments in their favor.
6: None of this effort to make ourselves safer and to make ourselves feel safer has been cheap to execute. You cite that Brown University study from 5 or 6 years ago that estimated an $8 trillion price tag for the war on terror. Where has that money been spent?
7: Yeah, when we start talking in trillions of dollars, we may as well just say kajillion.
6: Right.
7: You know, this is an inconceivable amount of money. And it's been spent the Iraq War, Afghanistan, you know, the various adventures that we've had overseas, the amount of time that and resources that have been spent hardening domestic security, all the time that you spent taking your shoes off to get onto an airplane. That's because of Al-Qaeda. We're talking about a lot of money that has been spent to destroy a group that had one extremely successful attack and would have probably had more had we not done anything about it. But man, it's really sobering to see the price tag for the safety that we've enjoyed.
6: I mean, and it really takes us to the question of what is enough. It's not a perfect comparison because, like, a fire in my home is presumably not going to be started by an arsonist. But I have smoke detectors and I have fire extinguishers. I suppose I could spend the money to install a commercial style sprinkler system, but it's very, very expensive and the chances that I will ever need it are pretty remote. And so I'm willing to take the chance of not having that. I mean, how do we decide what is enough money to have spent on protecting ourselves?
7: I think, you know, with Al-Qaeda, we destroy Al-Qaeda and there is a deterrent effect too. Like the United States felt as of September 10th, 2001, like it was in a position of great security and Al-Qaeda broke that. And I think there was, in addition to the desire to destroy Al-Qaeda, the desire to show any other group that wanted to threaten the United States this way that the reaction would not be the one that they wished for. So, I think we didn't buy nothing for the trillions of dollars that we spent. And it's not just the equivalent of a smoke detector. It's also buying a kind of political piece from any other rival that we might face. I don't know. Again, the numbers are so big, so inconceivable, that it's very difficult to do the cost-benefit analysis here. But I do know that if there had been months and months of terror attacks by Al-Qaeda or by other groups, that we would be talking about those right now instead of talking about whether we paid too much for the safety that we had.
6: We started to eliminate Al-Qaeda leaders soon after it was established that this was the organization responsible for 9/11. You note that those who moved up in the ranks to fill vacant positions were, you know, understandably less experienced, which makes sense. You also say most had less credibility than the ones who came before them. Credibility with whom?
7: Credibility with potential recruits more than anything else. You know, to be someone who has spent your entire adult life in the path of jihad is obviously going to make you someone who you might look up to if you're into that yourself. The people who have been replacing bin Laden and his lieutenants have not had the decades in grade. Quite the opposite. That they're basically nobodies, with a few very noteworthy exceptions. Saif al-Adel, the presumed current leader of Al-Qaeda, being one of them.
6: Why did ISIS change the orientation of people in many parts of the world to the idea that terrorism could be a tool for power and persuasion?
7: ISIS, you know, it grew out of Al-Qaeda. And I think Al-Qaeda, for the first, 10, 15 years after 9/11, had people who were not exactly sympathetic to it, but open to its goals and in some cases, even its methods. And they would say, you know, I too think that the United States supports Israel too much or supports Saudi Arabia too much. What ISIS did for, I think, a lot of them was to say, okay, now we see where this leads. Even if we are broadly sympathetic to some of the goals, it turns out it's a death cult that will behead people left and right, and who definitely we don't want to be ruled by ourselves. So I think just as Ahmed Ashara, when he turns toward a kind of secular autocracy in Syria, shows that if you go off the path of jihad, then maybe it'll work out for you. ISIS has shown a lot of people who are on the fence that if you go further down the path of jihad, it leads to somewhere you definitely don't want to be.
6: That's really interesting, the idea that overreach might ultimately make the world safer because far fewer people are willing to countenance anything like terrorism.
7: Yeah, I mean, ISIS was... it was so extraordinary in its brutality. You know, I spent years just following ISIS and seeing the reactions that it got. If you went to a place like Jordan or Egypt, you could see in real time as people watched Muslims being burned alive. And then suddenly the idea of an Islamic government was much less attractive because of the possibility that it would turn to something like that. So I think there was a big shift in political opinion that happened because ISIS went too far.
6: Journalist Graham Wood is my guest, a staff writer at The Atlantic, where you can read his article, What Happened to Al-Qaeda? You're listening to Think. I'm Chris Boyd. Graham, if whatever remains of Al-Qaeda is not, in fact, imploding, but quietly rebuilding its capacity for terrorism aimed at the United States, how would we know?
7: I mean, the nature of covert action is that you don't. The good news is that we're better at detecting these things than we were before 9/11. And in some ways, through the miracles of digital surveillance, we're way ahead of not just Al-Qaeda, but any terrorist group that might try to attack us. But, you know, the truth of the matter, and this is the sobering part, is any group, not just Al-Qaeda, could probably do some horrifying thing that was front page news. Getting one attack done is easily within the reach of Al-Qaeda, even in its weakened form. And so it really could happen. And the first that we would hear about it was when it happened.
6: I do worry a lot about, you know, suicide bombings are terrible, but, you know, they haven't had the huge effect that many people have imagined. Drone attacks are so easy to carry out now.
7: you're not the first person to notice that. And in fact, Saif al-Adil, the presumed leader of al-Qaeda, wrote about this not too long ago. Saif al-Adil is an Egyptian former military officer. And when you read his works, you often see some of the brilliance that was lacking in bin Laden. Mm. One of the things that he wrote about was how suicide bombings were kind of a thing of the past. They were an old technology, and that al-Qaeda should be starting to think about drones, drone swarms, urban assassinations, and also poisoning of water supplies and food supplies. It does not make me feel comfortable to know that there's a terrorist leader who is has that kind of innovative spirit. But yeah, it's definitely on the radar of al-Qaeda that shift away from the old technologies is something they should be thinking about.
6: Besides continuing to plan for military action when necessary, what else could our government be doing to keep us safe?
7: I think that most of the things that that our government has been doing are the things that it should be doing. We've talked about the overreach, but if I were to say what are the steps that need to be taken to neutralize al-Qaeda, I would say that's probably mostly being done. But there's this other political thing that gets a little bit further, which it's very hard to do, which is to remind people that one of the things that al-Qaeda did was threaten our own political feelings. Like there were civil liberties that were curtailed in the wake of 9/11, and that if it's difficult to say, because again, you don't want to jinx yourself by saying that al-Qaeda is not a going thing anymore, but having a political leader say al-Qaeda is weaker than ever, and we should make sure in retrospect, look over what we've done and make sure that our civil liberties are respected, that we remain true to our own American values. That's probably the political step that I would most like right now, as opposed to any concrete step further concrete step to keep another attack from happening.
6: Graham Wood is a staff writer at The Atlantic, where you can read his article, What Happened to Al-Qaeda. Graham, it's always nice to speak with you. Thank you for making time for the conversation.
7: Chris, thank you. I always enjoy it.
6: Think is distributed by PRX, the Public Radio Exchange. 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Again, I'm Chris Boyd. Thanks for listening. Have a great day.

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2: The nation looks back at 25 years since the terror attacks of 9/11 and looks ahead with consequential midterms around the corner. From WAMU and NPR in Washington, this is 1A. Hi, I'm Nyla Boodoo. Today on the 1A Friday News Roundup, a midterm convention for Republicans has the president in the spotlight despite low approval ratings. Can he pay Americans for a GOP win as he offered to this week? Also this hour, the price of life in America climbed again in August. We make sense of the consumer price index and what it means for the Fed and for you. And we share some of your remembrances of 9/11 and reflections on the 25 years since. Email us at 1a@wamu.org. That's all coming up after the headlines.
3: Live from NPR News, I'm Lakshmi Singh. It's the 25th anniversary of 9/11, the attacks that claimed nearly 3,000 lives in New York City, outside Washington, D.C., and in Shanksville, Pennsylvania. Passengers and crew members of Flight 93 prevented a planned terrorist attack on Washington, D.C. Everyone on board died when the plane instead crashed in an empty field in Shanksville. NPR member station WPSU Sydney Roach reports from this morning's remembrance ceremony at the Flight 93 National Memorial.
4: Family members read the names of those who died aboard Flight 93 on September 11th, 2001.
5: Patricia Cushing, my mother.
4: 40 passengers and crew members were on board when Al-Qaeda terrorists took control. The passengers and crew learned of the attacks on the World Trade Center and the Pentagon and fought back against the hijackers.
6: Andrew Sonny Garcia.
4: The plane was headed for Washington, D.C., but instead crashed in a field in Shanksville, Pennsylvania. Everyone on board died.
7: Katuzi Grand Colas and our unborn child.
4: There are more events planned throughout the day and the weekend near the crash site. For NPR News, I'm Sydney Roach in Shanksville, Pennsylvania.
3: Iran says it will attend a regional meeting of the foreign ministers of countries in the Persian Gulf. The Iranian foreign ministry said that 8 foreign ministers will be attending to discuss issues around the Strait of Hormuz, which Iran has blockaded since the start of the war. More from NPR's Hadil Al-Shalchi.
8: The Iranian Foreign Ministry spokesperson, Ismail Baqai, announced that the meeting of foreign ministers will take place in Oman next week. He said the foreign ministers of Iran, Iraq, and other Arab states on the coast of the Persian Gulf and the Sea of Oman will be attending. He said that the meeting will address negotiations Iran and Oman have been part of to reach an agreement to temporarily reopen the Strait of Hormuz. The Iranian blockade of the strait has affected global oil supplies. U.S. diesel prices hit a new American high at an average of $6 a gallon this week. Hadil Al-Shalchi, NPR News, Istanbul.
3: In the U.S., the cost of living in August was up 3.4% from a year ago. Here's NPR's Scott Horsley.
9: Inflation heated up in August after a slowdown the month before. Prices rose 0.4% between July and August, with higher gasoline prices accounting for more than a third of that overall jump. Energy prices continue to climb in early September, with the average price of diesel fuel now topping $6 a gallon for the first time ever. The cost of airline tickets and used cars was also up last month. Stripping out volatile energy and food prices, so-called core inflation dipped to 2.4% in August, a slightly smaller annual increase than the previous month. Today's inflation report is the last big piece of economic news before next week's Federal Reserve meeting, where policymakers will have to decide whether to raise interest rates.
3: It's NPR. A federal court has ruled that the Energy Department overstepped its authority when it forced a coal-fired power plant in Michigan to keep operating longer than its scheduled retirement date last year. Energy Secretary Chris Wright had said the J.H. Campbell plant, which has been around for more than 60 years, needed to stay open to ensure reliable electricity in the region. Michigan, Illinois, and Minnesota, as well as environmental

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2: 25 years after the September 11th terror attacks, the case against the alleged co-conspirators still hasn't gone to trial.
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0: 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And from DuckDuckGo, introducing Duck.ai, where users can ask AI privately, from the simple questions to the sensitive ones, by DuckDuckGo, who believes AI should be optional. Duck.ai. And from St. Martin's Press, publisher of How to Eat an Elephant, One Voter at a Time, by Sarah Longwell. The founder of The Bulwark lays out her playbook for defeating authoritarian populism. Available wherever books are sold. This is NPR.
1: 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That's according to a New York Times analysis of publicly available data. But the full scale of that spending is hard to track. What do we know about how it affects key races? Dark money in the midterms next time on 1A.
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3: On the next Fresh Air, we observe the 25th anniversary of 9/11 and hear stories of survival and loss recorded soon after the attacks, and some reflections in poetry and music. Join us.

0: Both teams made their longest ever road trip to play before a sold-out crowd of some 100,000 at the Melbourne Cricket Ground Stadium. It paid off for the 49ers, who've been in Australia for a week to prepare and acclimatise. The Rams arrived a day early, opting to fly in and out to stay on Pacific time.
1: That's Christina Kokolia reporting from Melbourne. I'm Lakshmi Singh, NPR News.
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3: At 1021, this is WMUK, NPR from Western Michigan University. The forecast is calling for sunny skies today with a high in the upper 70s. It'll be mostly clear tonight, the overnight low dropping down to the upper 50s. We should see mostly sunny skies throughout the weekend. We'll have a high in the lower 80s tomorrow and the upper 70s on Sunday.

0: Gina Labudu, it's the international edition of the 1A News Roundup. Yemeni officials have announced Houthi control of the port city Mocha and the Red Sea coastline. With Iran-backed rebels now controlling a major shipping route, what does that mean for Iran's leverage in the war? And a quarter of a century after 9/11 and the war on terror, how has the world changed? We're going to be talking about all of this hour in the WAMU studio with me, Elizabeth Hagedorn, diplomatic correspondent for Al Monitor. It's great to have you here with us, Elizabeth.
1: Good to be here.
0: And we're also happy to have Asma Khalid with us, co-host of the Global Story podcast from the BBC. Asma, thanks for being here.
2: Always wonderful to be with you. Thank you.
0: Let's start with, did Israeli Prime Minister Benjamin Netanyahu ignore warnings about the October 7th attack? A new book by two Haaretz reporters alleged that Netanyahu was personally alerted by the president of the United Arab Emirates, Mohammed bin Zayed, a week before the attack. The authors of Hostages, 843 Days of Abandonment, say their account is based on dozens of sources in Israel and around the world. In the lead up to this reported call, Hamas and the Israeli government had been negotiating the lifting of Israel's blockade of Gaza, increasing food shipments there, and a prisoner exchange. Hamas fighters killed more than 1,200 people and took 251 hostages on October 7, 2023. 166 hostages made it out of Gaza alive. Israel's retaliatory war on Hamas left the Gaza Strip in ruins and killed more than 73,000 Palestinians. Here's Shlomi Eldar, one of the authors, speaking to CNN's Jake Tapper about his reporting earlier this week.
3: Now we can see that Netanyahu got the messages, got the warning before 10 days before the war. And I think if he just acts, anything is doing something to prevent this attack, I think that we have more people alive today in Israel.
4: And in Gaza.
0: Elizabeth, what else did we learn from this reporting?
1: So as you mentioned, about 10 days before the October 7th attacks, the president of the UAE, Mohammed bin Zayed, called Netanyahu to personally warn him that Hamas's then leader, Yahya Sinwar, was planning a major operation to attack Israel and destabilize the entire region. And according to the reporting, Netanyahu did not pass on that warning to the Israeli security services, the Shin Bet or Mossad, that he did nothing with that information. And he has always blamed the attacks, the lack of warning on his security services. He said they didn't wake him up the night before. Now, what I think is interesting about how this has played out is that the UAE is not denying the report. It put out a sort of generic statement about having open lines of communication with which it shares intelligence with Israel. And this is noteworthy because the UAE, if it wanted, could have firmly pushed back on this report. It could have. It chose not to. Of course, Netanyahu is denying the report. He says he plans to sue the Israeli newspaper that published it for libel. And this lands at a very sensitive time for him politically, with elections just over a month away and accountability for October 7th being a very sensitive issue.
0: Elizabeth, then Secretary of State Antony Blinken called the story, quote, false. What are we hearing from Israeli opposition party leaders about this?
1: Well, they're seizing on this. A group of four centrist and right-wing Israeli opposition leaders issued a joint statement, including Netanyahu's main rival, Gadi Eisenkot, calling for an immediate investigation into the Haaretz report. This comes, as we've seen Netanyahu consistently try to shift the blame onto Israel's security establishment. And he's also rejected calls for an official government inquiry or commission similar to what the United States had after 9/11. And that's something that polling shows a majority of Israelis want. So this is obviously a huge political liability for him.
0: Asma, a reminder that we're about 6 weeks out from the election in Israel. We know that hundreds of Israelis have been killed in continuing fighting from the war in Gaza, the ongoing fighting in Lebanon, the U.S. and Israel's war in Iran. What does this report do amidst all of that for Netanyahu's elections chances?
2: It's an excellent question. And thus far, some of the reporting I've seen out of Israel suggests that it hasn't really fundamentally shifted the course of the election. I will say that Netanyahu has been facing pressure in this election cycle. The election's going to take place at the end of October. And the polls suggest he is looking at some really stiff competition, as we just heard specifically from Gadi Eisenkot. I think what's interesting here is Gadi Eisenkot is a former Israeli defense official. He is also somebody who lost his own son during the war in Gaza. And Netanyahu, I would say shortly after October 7th, began facing a mounting amount of criticism from within Israel around whether he had indeed acted quickly enough to address what had happened on October 7th. And, you know, we have heard again and again that he has resisted these independent public inquiries. I imagine that that is going to fuel this latest report, criticism of him. But I don't see, and we have not seen indications that it is fundamentally shifting support away from Netanyahu amongst his core base of supporters.
0: Elizabeth, can we take a step back and can I just ask how Netanyahu's image has changed at home and abroad after not just the security failings of the October 7th attack, but the wars in Gaza, Iran, and Lebanon? Netanyahu might argue that they brought military success, but I wonder how other people are seeing this.
1: I mean, Netanyahu has always branded himself Mr. Security, and yet polls show that a majority of Israelis, as much as I believe 80% in some surveys, hold him personally responsible for the security failure that allowed the October 7th attack. And there is plenty of dissatisfaction with the way the wars, not only in Gaza, but also in Lebanon and against Iran have gone. And then just, you know, internationally, there has been the isolation of Israel has only deepened the longer these wars have gone on.
2: And it's because of that branding of him being Mr. National Security that I think that the relevance of Gadi Eisenkot, who is this former Israeli defense chief, is really posing a realistic threat to his electoral chances. Because when he has presented himself, Netanyahu is often being the security guy, but now here he's facing a man whose security chops rival Netanyahu's himself. I think that poses significant challenges. The one last thing, and I know we're going to talk more about this, is that this report in Haaretz came out the same day as a major move by a number of European nations that made headlines as well, and that was to limit and sanction trade with Israeli settlers in the West Bank. And that, in many ways, I think also could be viewed as having domestic political consequences for Netanyahu.
0: In fact, here is British Foreign Secretary Ed Miliband addressing Parliament about this issue. Asma.
4: Ethnic cleansing is defined by the UN as a purposeful policy designed by one ethnic or religious group to remove by violent and terror-inspiring means the civilian population of another ethnic or religious group from certain geographic areas. The British government agrees that there is ethnic cleansing of Palestinians in areas of the West Bank perpetrated by settler terrorists. And all too often, the Israeli government has turned a blind eye to this, and worse, members of it have made statements and taken actions to support the forced displacement of Palestinians. Now, Madam Deputy Speaker, I recognise the gravity of saying this, but the truth is, the least the people who face such suffering deserve, and it should be the prelude to justice.
0: Again, that's Ed Miliband. After the UK government announced a ban on trade with Israeli settlements in the occupied West Bank, the sanctions came in response to the Netanyahu's government's decision to move forward with a new settlement in the sensitive E1 area, which would divide the West Bank and present territorial continuity with any future Palestinian state. The Israeli foreign minister hit back at the UK.
5: The British move is morally distorted and constitutes blatant interference in the affairs of a sovereign state and its electoral process.
0: Elizabeth, Israel has been building settlements in the occupied West Bank for decades. Why is the E1 a new red line here?
1: Well, because as you mentioned, this plan would effectively divide the West Bank in half and further undermine prospects for this contiguous, independent Palestinian state that the Palestinians have long sought. But the E1 settlement plan is only part of the picture. The trade restrictions come as we've seen settler violence in the West Bank reach record levels in 2026. And critics say Netanyahu's government has done very little to rein it in. We've even seen criticism, not directed, I should note, at the Israeli government, but directed at the settlers from the U.S. ambassador to Israel, Mike Huckabee, who is himself pro-settlement. He went as far as calling the settlers causing violence terrorists, which was very strong language from the Trump administration anyway.
0: Asma, France and Canada also announced plans for sanctions on Israeli illegal settlements. It was a coordinated move with the UK. Axios reports that British Prime Minister Annie Burnham did brief President Trump ahead of the sanctions announcement. What response, if any, have we heard from the Trump administration on all of this?
2: After the announcement came out, we've heard a very muted response from the Trump administration, which is uncharacteristic. Usually, I would say President Trump or someone within his orbit will make it known generally on social media if something is not to their liking. We heard a very muted public response. In fact, we did an episode of the show on this on Wednesday, and I remember sort of late into the night checking to think if we're going to need to update the show. But ultimately, what we heard is that there is a sense that this was such a coordinated move. I mean, it's not just France and Canada and the UK. There were, in fact, a joint statement that was issued by 11 other nations. This was a very coordinated effort. The most we heard is from the Secretary of State, Marco Rubio, who made it be known that obviously the United States is not going to follow what these European nations did.
0: That's Asma Khalid, co-host of the Global Story podcast from the BBC. We're also with Elizabeth Hagedorn, diplomatic correspondent for Al Monitor. Coming up, we'll have more from the region after the break, including a standstill in the Strait of Hormuz. And later, what does a far-right victory in a German state election signal for the future of Europe? We would love your questions and comments about the week in international news, particularly as we think about this anniversary of September 11th, how you see the global landscape shifted. 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I'm Nyla Boodoo. This is 1A.

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1: Hey, Kalamazoo, it's Peter Sagal. Remember me? No? 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And frankly, that's just too long. You know what life is like. If you don't work at it, you lose touch. 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
0: You can also find event information at wmuk.org.
2: There's a statistic that I think is telling. 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
5: This is 1A. I'm Nyla Boodoo. Let's get back to the global roundup with this week's panel. Elizabeth Hagedorn is a diplomatic correspondent at El Monitor. Asma Khalid is co-host of the Global Story podcast. And we want to welcome James Kitfield, senior fellow at the Center for the Study of the Presidency and Congress. Hi, James. Welcome for
6: joining. Good to be with you.
5: So let's talk about another major escalation this week with the U.S. war in Iran, with both sides resuming heavy strikes. On Tuesday, the U.S. military said it had destroyed five Iranian oil tankers in retaliation for attempted strikes on a Navy warship. Tehran said it launched the strikes at a base used by American forces in Jordan in response. It's noteworthy that it's Iran's first known attempt at striking an American military vessel. Secretary of State Marco Rubio said the U.S. will not allow Iran's attacks to go unanswered.
7: At the end of the day, they continue to fire on naval ships. And when they fire at our naval ships, they pay a price in tankers. They lose a lot of tankers. They don't hit our ships, but they lose five tankers. They lost five more last night. Four were damaged. One was sunk. So they'll continue to pay a price for that. In the meantime, we're going to continue to strangle them economically.
5: James, the Trump administration has announced more sanctions targeting more than two dozen commercial and private Iranian airlines, as well as foreign cargo service providers. Iran has mostly been able to handle the U.S. military strikes. But, James, where are we? Is this economic chokehold forcing Iran to up the ante militarily?
6: Yeah, in a word, yes. Basically, we're in a race against time. The Iranians know that their leverage is at a maximum right now before the midterm elections in our country. And so they are trying to do everything they can to get back to a negotiating situation where they have the leverage. And the Trump administration, I think, has basically settled on this is not going to be something they can do immediately, but Iran can't indefinitely keep going when they can't export any of their oil. They have got fuel shortages at home. They've got a currency that is plummeting, really high inflation. So I think the Trump administration has decided time is on their side, and the Iranians think time is not on their side, so they're escalating.
8: And, you know, I would just add, you're hearing, especially in the hardliner camp in Iran, calls for a tougher response, the argument being that by escalating now, Iran can raise the costs on the United States as well as its regional partners before the pressure on Iran becomes unsustainable. Because, yes, the Iranian economy is well accustomed to sanctions, but this naval blockade and the newer sanctions on its trading partners will eventually bite. They will feel it. And I think that's why you're seeing Iran really step up the firing of its ballistic missiles at U.S.-linked bases in Jordan and elsewhere, as well as this ramp up by their partner, the Houthis, in Yemen. And as I see it, there are few indications right now of a diplomatic off-ramp.
5: James, to your point about the American elections, here's the president speaking to reporters ahead of his appearance in Texas this week.
9: I think the war will end immediately after the election. Because they can't hold out any longer. They're desperate to try and affect the election so that we can get a nice, weak group of people in there and leave them alone and let them have their nuclear weapon.
5: Asma, this week's escalation led global oil prices to rise briefly above $100 a barrel for the first time since last July. Iran has warned that it could further target oil and gas interests in the Gulf. Is that something U.S. allies have an appetite for now that we're 7 months into the war and we're just almost 2 months until the midterms?
10: Not just a matter of U.S. allies' appetite. I would say many American voters don't have an appetite for that. And we keep hearing these estimations from Trump administration officials about when gas will be lower to $3, $2. I mean, these are also levels that we haven't heard in a long time.
5: Right? Yeah.
10: Exactly, exactly. I mean, look, I think Elizabeth mentioned a moment ago the Houthis. That is something to keep an eye on. I mean, the Houthis are this military political organization in Yemen. They do not control the entire country of Yemen. They are aligned with Iran. And I think many listeners will remember over the past several years, the Houthis posing real severe challenges to ships that were coming through different maritime points. There was some reporting just yesterday that they were able to capture a key port city along the Red Sea. And I think we have heard far more than most listeners would have ever anticipated about the Strait of Hormuz, but the significance of that is how much oil and gas goes through if indeed an Iran-backed group ends up able to control another maritime area and create a chokehold there. That will pose significant ongoing challenges.
5: Right. So I do want to get to that information, the news that we got this week about the Houthi rebels. But James, can I just ask you about traffic in the Strait of Hormuz right now? Especially because this week Tehran announced plans for a, quote, exclusion zone outside of the strait aimed at vessels it believes are attempting to transit the waterway?
6: Yeah, I don't think that they have a capability to really affect what is outside of the Strait of Hormuz. Of course, they are very upset that the U.S. Navy is getting some ships through near the Oman side of the Strait of Hormuz. And that's been the problem. They want to control the entire strait. And I think that they are the reason they've started attacking U.S. warships is because those warships are escorting a certain amount of oil. It's less than a third of what it was before the war. But there some oil is getting out under Navy escorts. And they see that as their leverage again, slipping in their stranglehold in the Strait of Hormuz. But I also say that this I have been in that area of the chokehold of the Bab el Mandeb because we have a military base there, the Horn of Africa command that we set up during the war on terror, and it is even narrower than the Strait of Hormuz. And then now the
5: so Houthis when you say even more narrow, James, how do you have a sense of how narrow? What how much we're talking about?
6: I just looked at it on a map that in the command center of that command we have in Djibouti, and it's very narrow. I can't tell you what it is in miles, but they have captured an island in the middle of that strait, and from that island and from this new port that they've got, I can guarantee you there is a lot of nervousness because that's what Saudi Arabia, that's the path they were using to get around the Strait of Hormuz. So if the Houthis, an Iranian backed group, cut that straight, Saudi Arabia is in real trouble. And the world knows that is the number one exporter of oil.
5: So let's talk about what James was just talking about. Yemeni officials have announced Houthi control of the port city of Mocha and the Red Sea coastline. That's a strategic island at the southern entrance to the Red Sea, a new front in the Iran war, further threatening one of the world's key shipping lanes. This follows an earlier attack by Houthis on four cities in southwestern Saudi Arabia targeting oil infrastructure. Riyadh has said it will retaliate. Elizabeth, first, what could these recent Houthi gains mean?
8: Well, to start, we've seen a shattering of the four-year truce between the Houthis and the Saudi-backed internationally recognized government in Yemen. And their fighting threatens to restart a civil war that was not only incredibly costly for Saudi Arabia, but incredibly deadly for the Yemeni people. And for the first few months of this Iran war, the Houthis, to I think some analysts' surprise, actually sat on the sidelines, and we didn't see them firing into the Red Sea the way they did after October 7th. But what we're seeing now from this Houthi offensive appears to be an effort to expand their territorial control over Yemen's coastline and take control of these vital shipping routes that James mentioned. And the real concern to your question is that Iran and its proxies are now closer to controlling, or at least the ability to disrupt, two vital choke points for Western shipping: the Bab el-Mandeb on the southern end of the Red Sea and the Strait of Hormuz, of course, in the Gulf. And combined, this creates really an unprecedented risk to global shipping.
5: And James, let's just talk about the Saudi Arabia side of this. Saudi Arabia has led an Arab coalition battling against the Houthis in Yemen for more than a decade, as Elizabeth was just talking about. According to UN estimates, the civil war has killed at least 150,000 people, at times pushed Yemen to the brink of famine. The war had calmed in recent years. As we're talking about, this 2022 ceasefire has broken down. Why did the fighting between these two start up again? What are the fears about this broader conflict and escalation here?
6: Well, we've seen, I mean, they fought for a decade, and like, and has been explained that the result of that was tens, if not more than 100,000 people dying in that war. So Saudi Arabia and the Houthis at some point were exhausted and reached the ceasefire a few years ago. You know, basically, it's the Iran issue that has got the, I mean, the Houthis depend in their sort of civil war and their fight against the internationally recognized government in Yemen. The Houthis are dependent on Iran. And so they're coming to, you know, their benefactors' aid at this moment that Iran is in really dire straits. So this conflict shows every sign of escalating and spreading. And it's something that I'm sure that the Saudi Arabians right now are feeling caught in the middle of.
10: In terms of escalation, if I can just bring the conversation back to what we started with around sanctions, because that is a question that has been on my mind. We keep hearing from the Trump administration that they are putting, in their words, these D-Day sanctions on Iran. Later this month, we're going to see Xi Jinping visit the United States. And by all estimations, these sanctions will not work unless China is on board. China is, to my knowledge, the biggest source of oil revenue that Iran has, and China has not indicated that they are on board. So for all we hear from the Trump administration about the economic pressure it is putting on Iran, there is one big hole in that plan.
5: We're rounding up the week's international news. That's the BBC's Asma Khalid. We're also with Elizabeth Hagedorn from Al Monitor and James Kitfield for the Center for the Study of the Presidency and Congress. One more update from the week. This week, Nepal put out a call for climate justice and compensation to the United Nations after the devastating recent floods in the country and China's Tibet region last month. More than 1,300 people died, at least 5,000 people are still missing. Nepal plans to position its $5 billion rebuilding need as a climate justice issue. Lawmakers say the disaster is an example of the disproportionate impact of climate change on poor countries. Let's go to another trade war. Let's go to another war that's recently reignited, the Trump administration's trade war with Canada. The White House announced Tuesday a new set of bans on the importing of certain Canadian products like alcohol, wood furniture, and aluminum products. That's after the U.S. slapped 50% tariffs on more Canadian goods and after Canada retaliated. Elizabeth, why are the two parties not negotiating here? What have we seen this week? I guess what we've seen this week is how far apart the two parties are from negotiating.
8: Right. Well, as for why they're not negotiating, both sides would say the other moved the goalposts at the last minute. And as far as this week's moves from Canada and the United States, both are framing it as a defensive and proportional response to the other, and both are warning that further escalation is possible if the other side doesn't back down. the White House says Canada chose senseless retaliation. They're treating this not as a negotiation, but a real reciprocity fight. And meanwhile, the Canadians, their Prime Minister Mark Carney says the counter tariffs were unavoidable. And this is about matching U.S. actions dollar for dollar and protecting Canadian workers and companies. And I think, you know, as far as what to look for next, I mean, Trump has threatened to double Canadian auto tariffs to 50% starting in January. And this is a move that could more meaningfully disrupt American supply chains, North American supply chains, that is.
5: Meanwhile, Carney's government and the EU Commission are working on a new all-encompassing trade and security deal. Ursula von der Leyen, the Commission's president, is expected to announce a deal next week. Asma, to what extent could Europe replace the U.S. as a reliable trading partner for Canada?
10: It could possibly help fill some of the gap. I do not think that there is a world that it can replace the United States. Just to put this in numerical terms for people, the United States and Canada have a massive bilateral amount of trade that they do. It's over $800 billion a year. The EU is Canada's second largest trading partner, but that amount of trade is less than $200 billion. So you're just talking about a fraction of the amount of goods that they get currently from the EU than they get from Canada. And look, the relationship is bilateral from the United States and Canada. So I know that there is a sense that Canada is looking for possibly other trading partners. But this trade war, if I can call it that, also hurts the United States because we get a good amount of goods, certain products, lumber, steel, from Canada.
5: Let's go to South America, where Secretary of State Marco Rubio visited three U.S. allies this week, Colombia, Ecuador, and Peru. Started with a visit to Colombia's newly elected right-wing president, Abelardo de la Espriella. Elizabeth, what's on Rubio's agenda with leaders in these three countries that have partnered with the Trump administration?
8: Broadly, I would say this was part of the Trump administration's effort to cement a right-leaning bloc in this region and turn it into a security and economic counterweight to China, which has been expanding its footprint there. And those three countries, Colombia, Ecuador, and Peru, they're all backing a tougher coordinated fight with the U.S. against maritime drug trafficking. But they differ as far as how far each of them is willing to go, Ecuador being the furthest, directly helping the U.S. as it intercepts and sinks these vessels off Ecuador's coasts. Whereas Colombia and Peru, on the other hand, have signed on to coalition efforts, but they have stopped short of directly endorsing these unilateral U.S. strikes in what would be their territorial waters.
5: Right. We're past the one-year mark of those strikes. The U.S. military has killed more than 220 people in that time in strikes the administration has claimed without evidence that those boats carry drugs. James, the Pentagon says it's expanding its campaign and changing who it targets. What do we know about that?
6: Well, it started targeting these large fishing boats that they are calling floating fuel stations. In other words, they're saying that these drug boats, the small drug boats, are coming to these fishing boats, refueling, and then going on their way. And so they're now capturing, they've boarded a number of these fishing boats. They take the crew off and then blow the boat up. So they're not killing as they are with the these drug boats they're attacking. It should be mentioned as we talk about this, that under international law, this is totally illegal, what they're doing. I mean, they're killing people who they just say, well, they're narco-terrorists because they can use the terrorist label, from the global war on terror to basically use kinetic activity that kills people. And that is absolutely, outside of international law. But they are expanding it now with these fishing boats. At least the fishing boats there so far have been, taking the crew off before they blow the boat up. But they're expanding this whole operation, and they're getting a lot more cooperation, as has been mentioned, with some of these more right-leaning governments that are coming out in Latin America. So it's all part of the Donroe Doctrine, which really harkens back to you know, 19th century gumbo diplomacy in Latin America, the like of which I haven't seen in my lifetime.
5: That's James Kidfield, senior fellow at the Center for the Study of the Presidency and Congress. We're also rounding up the week's news with Asma Khalid, co-host of the Global Story podcast from the BBC, and Elizabeth Hagedorn, diplomatic correspondent at El Monitor. 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I'm Nyla Boodoo. This is 1A.

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5: Back to the roundup in a moment, but first, a note about our show on Tuesday. There are alarm bells going off in one corner of the financial world, but maybe you haven't noticed. The bond market, especially the market for U.S. Treasury bonds, has hit record highs in the last few weeks. That means more expensive borrowing costs for the federal government as it tries to fill its budget holes. Other countries that have also relied on cheap borrowing are now seeing their costs approach eye-watering levels. We'll hear how this once sleepy, now volatile market has been the bedrock of the financial system and how recent changes could affect regular people, especially over the next decade. What do you want to know about how bonds affect consumers? If you'd borrowed money recently, maybe for a car loan or a mortgage, did you notice the cost has gone up? Tell us what you've seen by leaving a voicemail at 855-236-1A1A. If you're carrying any kind of debt right now and the interest on that has gotten more expensive over the next 5 to 10 years, how would that change your finances? You can call 855-236-1212. You can also send us an audio file through our app, 1A Vox Pop, and we'll share some of your stories on Tuesday. I'm Nyla Budu, and it's the International News Roundup for 1A. Let's get back to it with Elizabeth Hagedorn, diplomatic correspondent at All Monitor, Asma Khalid, co-host of the Global Story podcast from the BBC, and James Kitfield, senior fellow at the Center for the Study of the Presidency and Congress. One headline from Sudan this week: Doctors Without Borders warned that Sudan's health system is on the brink of collapse. The country is in a civil war that erupted in April 2023 between the army and the paramilitary rapid support forces, creating one of the worst humanitarian crises in the world, with more than 33 million people needing medical assistance. Doctors Without Borders says global funding cuts have led to the closure of healthcare facilities across the country, and organizations have been unable to find alternative funding after the U.S., the largest donor to Sudan, closed USAID last year. Let's move to Germany. The far-right AfD party's victory in a small eastern state has the country in Europe on edge. The AfD, or Alternative for Germany, party won 44% of the vote in Saxony-Anhalt. It's now poised to become the first far-right party to govern a German state since the end of World War II. The AfD's leader, Alice Weidel, taunted German Chancellor Friedrich Merz in parliament on Wednesday.
6: In Saxony-Anhalt, people didn't just punish you, they pulverized your party, the CDU.
5: The CDU is a center-right ruling party in Germany. Weidel said it's on its way to becoming a minority party. And here's what German Chancellor Merz had to say in response.
7: The voters have spoken quite clearly. They gave us, and me as well, a clear message. But you don't have the absolute majority, and you won't achieve it in Germany. You won't get majorities anywhere in Germany with these policies. You are and remain, Ms. Weidel, a destructive force.
5: James, turnout was very high in this election, nearly 80%. What's at stake for Germany?
8: Well, there's been a firewall in Germany, where I was once stationed for a number of years, against right-wing parties that have Nazi sort of roots. And the AfD is one of those parties. And so the fact that it's actually come into power and will have, you know, control of one of the German states is incredibly worrisome to a lot of the German body politic. And it should be said, this is a relatively small state in eastern Germany, and they've always been far more conservative and right-wing than the mass of Germany. But in coalition governments, if they can find coalition partners, they could come in, and they are polling much more popular than the CDU. That really does raise warning signs in Germany that a very right-wing party could come into serious power nationally in Germany.
5: Right, especially as we have two more key regional elections this month in Germany. What is Merz doing to reassure his party?
8: You know, I think Merz is saying, you know, that he's obviously moved somewhat to the right to defuse some of the appeal of this party. And he's also trying to tell other coalition partners that this break should still hold. You should not be willing to form a coalition with a right-wing party that has some Nazi roots in its history. So, but it seems like it's a defensive action. I think that they're very concerned, as well as the rest of the coalition partners in Germany, that it's going to be hard to ignore a party that has a state government.
5: Elizabeth, what role are foreign political forces playing in the AfD's rise in Germany?
9: Well, certainly the biggest drivers are domestic. It's economic frustration in eastern Germany. It's frustration over immigration policies. But foreign influence has played a role. It comes as far-right and nationalist parties in Europe have advanced. So there is this shared sense of momentum. And you look at, you know, Russia, for example, the AfD's platform of lifting sanctions on Russia and ending aid to Ukraine certainly aligns with Moscow's interests. And that's why you've seen Russian officials praise the AfD. And here in the United States, it's received public support from figures like Elon Musk, MAGA members of Congress. And then, of course, President Trump this week on his Truth Social platform, celebrating the AfD win and calling for, in his words, to make Germany great again.
5: Asma, the AfD hopes to make the state's next government a showcase for its ideas on immigration, education, and culture. How big of their position on those policies do they represent from the German mainstream?
10: I don't know that I can say how big of a percentage they represent, but what I can say is that while Saxony-Anhalt is one state, smallish population, let's say I think it's around 2 million. The reason this is being seen as such a seismic win is that the AfD does lead national polls in Germany. And this will be a test case for them if they do indeed take power, as is plausible, right? I mean, it's a bit tricky because it's a coalition government. They need to figure out if they can, with a minority, take power and form that coalition. But look, they have been rather clear around some of their policies around what is dubbed remigration, the idea that rejected
5: mass
10: asylum.
5: Mass deportation programs.
10: Mass deportation yeah. programs. And sending people out of the country. The German chancellor has been really critical of remigration, and that is something that the AfD supports and champions. The other thing that I think is really, really significant, in fact, we did an episode on this week, is they want to lean into changes in Germany's what's known as memory culture. And this is the way that Germans think and remember the Holocaust. And I think so many of us here in the United States look at Germany as kind of a model of how they've retained and remembered their past. They say they want to focus less on teaching Hitler. More Bismarck, in their view, less Hitler. It's not clear exactly how, but they believe Germans need to take greater pride in who they are. And this is part of a patriotism agenda. And local government would control aspects of education.
5: James, we got this question from Kevin. You can join the conversation by emailing 1a@wamu.org. Kevin asks, what do you feel the far right win means in the context of Germany's decision to grow its military?
8: Well, I mean, this is one thing that's going to be of great concern to the European Union. There has been a move, and Trump administration is partly responsible for this, for European allies to spend more on defense as a backstop against Russian aggression. But if a Germany, which is the biggest economy in the European Union, starts to be led by very right-wing parties, it's going to cause concern to its neighbors again, that no one's forgotten World War II in Europe. I can assure you that. So a Germany that's remilitarizing and is also turning to the right and trying to erase memory of the Holocaust, as has been mentioned, becomes a very scary prospect, especially at a time when America is basically pulling back from Europe and from NATO and looking to Asia. So Germany is in a position that's going to cause its neighbors a lot of concern if it keeps heading in the same direction.
5: Let's move to Ukraine. Vladimir Zelensky is asking Europe for $27 billion to cover its military budget. The EU already agreed earlier this year to loan Ukraine more than $100 billion for the next 2 years. James, where's that budget shortfall coming from, and how did European officials receive this request for more funds?
8: It was a surprise to the European officials. I mean, Zelensky, visited some of his European allies and said, basically, thank you for the $100 billion, but I'm going to need $27 billion more. And they're asking a lot of difficult questions about, so why do you need this? Where's this shortfall coming from? Now, Ukraine has been hammered in the last few months to the degree we haven't seen since the early days of this war, that's gone on for more than 4 years. Because we cannot give them interceptors anymore. So they have zero defense against ballistic missiles, and they are raining down from Russia. So that destroys a lot of infrastructure. The winter is coming. Russia is targeting its energy infrastructure. So I assume that is a big part of it, and maybe also crash programs to build their own interceptors along with some of its European allies. I assume that's where it's coming from, but that's a question that's been raised by the EU that has not been adequately answered yet.
5: Elizabeth, can I ask, the FT reported this week that CIA Director John Ratcliffe is getting ready to play a bigger role in negotiations with Russia and Ukraine. A CIA spokesperson has denied that report. The president's son-in-law, Jared Kushner, U.S. Special Envoy Steve Witkoff have led the talks so far. They were just in Kyiv this week. What do you make of this report?
9: Well, as you mentioned, the White House and CIA are denying it, but it would align with what we know, which is that Ratcliffe recently visited Moscow in secret to discuss the war. And his visit comes as the Trump administration is looking to jumpstart diplomacy. Their efforts to broker peace between Russia and Ukraine faltered back in February. And while Witkoff and Kushner recently met with both Zelensky and Putin, there appeared to be no signs of a breakthrough from those meetings. And as for Ratcliffe, I think there is probably a strong case to be made that someone in his position as an intelligence officer would be better positioned for this role than Kushner and Witkoff, whose experience is primarily in real estate and business.
5: Before we wrap, we're almost to the end of the hour. I just want to take a look back, actually, this week as we mark the 25th anniversary of the 9/11 attacks, and ask you all how you're reflecting on that day, how you feel like that moment changed the U.S.'s relationship with the world today. James, can I start with you?
8: Sure. Well, I mean, it changed everything. And I think, I've been talking to some friends of mine and people who in journalism and sort of official positions. And it's, we feel kind of like we made some missteps after we reacted to 9/11. As horrible as that was, I think we kind of got ourselves overextended. We loosened the U.S. government's sort of control over things like saying, if you're a terrorist, we can kill you with no judge, jury, or we're the judge, jury, and executioner. So that there's that aspect of it. And one other thing I will say very quickly is when I was covering the 9/11 attacks and the aftermath, the comment was made, there were a lot of red lights blinking, and we didn't pay enough attention to them, i.e. the bombings of the U.S. embassies in Africa by al-Qaeda, the attack on the USS Cole in Africa by al-Qaeda, and we didn't really connect the dots. Well, I am seeing more red lights blinking on the global stage right now than well beyond what we saw before 9/11. So I'm worried that we're in a really volatile global geopolitical situation, and we're not able to focus enough on how brightly these warning lights, Russia's war in Europe, our war in the Middle East, China's you know, alliance with Russia.
11: Yeah, there's lots of lights blinking on that dashboard, James.
8: Correct.
11: Elizabeth?
9: Well, you know, I always come back to the story of United Flight 93 and how the passengers and crew came together to shove that food cart into the cockpit and thwart the hijackers. And they did so after taking a vote. And I think, you know, in this moment where our society is so polarized, to me, that story I've always loved, because that moment of shared decision making to me just seems so profoundly American.
10: That's really beautiful. Really beautiful, Elizabeth. I've been thinking a lot about this because I don't think there's a world in which we can look at, you know, how 9/11 didn't change so much of the United States. It changed our collective psyche. It changed our sense of safety. Let me be honest and personal here. As someone who's Muslim and a very sort of prominent reporter, I think it changed collectively how my own country saw me. And that is a really, really hard thing to wrestle with. And I would say now, as I look at the sort of long legacy that we have after 9/11 around the war on terror, I have been really wrestling with the idea that I did not think here we would be 25 years later with sort of a patriotic inheritance of Middle East war that I now see my children having. It seems like we are unable to quit war in the Middle East. And I am well aware that Iran is a really different dynamic than Iraq. But, you know, those who study history could argue that in many ways Iran was strengthened after Iraq was weakened. And it seems like we have been unable to quit. And I don't really see a clear end sight to how we end the situation in Iran at this point.
11: A big thank you to our panelists for sharing all of that with us for the entire hour. I want to thank Asma Khalid, co-host of the Global Story podcast from the BBC, Elizabeth Hagedorn, diplomatic correspondent at El Monitor, and James Kitfield, author of In the Company of Heroes, The Inspiring Stories of Medal of Honor Recipients from America's Longest Wars in Afghanistan and Iraq. Before we go, it's a once-in-a-millennia moment. The Bayeux Tapestry is on public display at the British Museum in London for the first time since it was created nearly 1,000 years ago. The 220-foot-long 11th-century embroidery depicts William the Conqueror's invasion of England in 1066.
12: I am so excited. When I went online to get the ticket, there were 41,000 people ahead of me.
13: Wow.
12: So I wrote to all my friends saying, bah, we're never going to get tickets. And a friend of mine said, oh, well, I've got some and you can have one.
14: Just so wonderful to have it visible in the UK. So and really excited to be here on opening day.
15: It's fantastic. The tapestry beautifully displayed, the full length of it. Amazing.
11: The tapestry is viewed in 58 scenes, which historians believe were stitched by English women in the 1070s. Bayeux Fever is on until July 2027. Tickets, as you heard, are already sold out, but at least two more sets of tickets are going to be released in October and next January. Mike Kidd is our sound designer and engineer, with help this week from Kellen Quigley. Aileen Humphreys is our senior producer. Maya Garg is our senior managing producer. This program comes to you from WAMU, part of American University in Washington, distributed by NPR. I'm Nyla Boodoo. Thanks for listening. This is 1A.

0: 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And from DuckDuckGo, introducing Duck.ai, where users can ask AI privately, from the simple questions to the sensitive ones, by DuckDuckGo, who believes AI should be optional. Duck.ai. From Americans United for Separation of Church and State, since 1946, AU has supported the First Amendment right of freedom of religion. More at au.org. 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
1: Artificial intelligence learns by scraping people's work from the web, often without asking. 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Now they're fighting back, both in court and by poisoning the work the AI vacuums up. Our Cyber Monday series continues with a look at AI art and copyright next time on 1A.
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4: 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So in a sense, I guess you could say we're playing catch-up.
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6: From WHYY in Philadelphia, this is Fresh Air. I'm David Bean Cooley. 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We commemorate the 25th anniversary of the attacks on the World Trade Center, the Pentagon, and the crash of United Flight 93 in

0: There's a statistic that I think is telling. By the end of last year, 2025, 8,996 deceased claims had been paid out by the Victims Compensation Fund. To put that in scale, we're talking about roughly triple the number of people who died on September 11th.
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0: sought to tie the moment to his decision to go to war in Iran.
1: We will never, ever forget. That's why we fight today. We don't have a choice. There can only be victory.
0: Trump spoke of American unity following the 9/11 attacks, calling it the authentic spirit of the nation. Franco Ordonez, NPR News.
2: Iran says it will attend a regional meeting of the foreign ministers of countries in the Persian Gulf. The Iranian Foreign Ministry says that 8 foreign ministers will be attending to discuss issues around the Strait of Hormuz, which Iran has blockaded since the start of the war. We have more from NPR's Hadil Alshalchi.
3: The Iranian Foreign Ministry spokesperson, Ismail Baqai, announced that the meeting of foreign ministers will take place in Oman next week. He said the foreign ministers of Iran, Iraq, and other Arab states on the coast of the Persian Gulf and the Sea of Oman will be attending. He said that the meeting will address negotiations Iran and Oman have been part of to reach an agreement to temporarily reopen the Strait of Hormuz. The Iranian blockade of the strait has affected global oil supplies. U.S. diesel prices hit a new American high at an average of $6 a gallon this week. Hadil Alshalchi, NPR News, Istanbul.
2: The last big economic report before the Federal Reserve holds its next interest rate setting meeting next week shows no relief from inflation in the U.S. NPR's Scott Horsley says the U.S. war with Iran shows no sign of abating. Oil prices are more volatile and energy prices are rising.
4: The overall cost of living in August was up 3.4% from a year ago, similar to the annual inflation rate the month before. That's higher than the Federal Reserve would like and could signal a need to raise interest rates. But if you strip out energy and food prices, the annual core inflation rate cooled a little bit last month. So Fed policymakers really have to try to figure out which way is the trend line actually moving.
2: NPR Scott Horsley reporting. The Dow's closed up more than 500 points. It's NPR News.
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6: This is WMUK News. I'm Kara LaRance. September 11th memorials took place around the state today, including in Detroit, where the U.S. Department of Homeland Security hosted a ceremony. The small gathering of workers from the department's agencies featured a pipe band, a helicopter flyover, and speeches about fighting perceived threats against the country. U.S. Attorney Jerome Gorgon says attacks didn't stop after 9/11.
7: All Americans have a role to play in protecting our nation.
6: Nearly 3,000 Americans died during the September 11th attacks, and thousands more died in the following wars in Afghanistan and Iraq, not including veteran suicides. Speakers during the event did not discuss the country's current war with Iran. If you or someone you know is having thoughts of suicide, you can call or text the National Lifeline at 988. The U.S. Department of Energy overstepped its authority when it ordered Consumers Energy to keep its last coal-burning plant open. That's according to a decision by a U.S. Court of Appeals judge today. Consumers Energy had already identified less polluting sources of electricity to take the place of the J.H. Campbell plant. But a week before its scheduled shutdown last year, the DOE said there was an energy emergency and ordered it to stay in operation. The DOE has not yet said if it will appeal. And thousands of hunters will be in the woods across the state this weekend for 2 special deer hunts. On Saturday and Sunday, the early antlerless firearm season is open across most of the Lower Peninsula. The early season is intended to reduce the deer population. The Liberty Hunt is open statewide for hunters with disabilities and hunters who are 16 years old and younger. The DNR says nearly 40,000 hunters typically participate in the 2 hunts each year. It's sunny, 77 degrees currently in Kalamazoo.
8: From NPR News, this is All Things Considered. I'm Sasha Pfeiffer.
9: And I'm Scott Detrow. Today marks 25 years since the September 11th terror attacks. And we start this hour with just a small sample of the many recordings from that day that documented how the world and so many lives were changed that

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1: This is 1021 WMUK, and I'm Kara Lawrence. 25 years after the September 11th attacks, the 9/11 case still hasn't gone to trial. We'll explain why later on All Things Considered.
2: WMUK is supported by Sounds of the Zoo, a week-long multicultural music festival and symposium that seeks to unite the community through the power of music, showcasing a diverse mix of local, regional, and national music performances at a variety of locations across Kalamazoo, September 21st through the 27th. 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
3: On last week's Wait, Wait, Mo Rocca felt bad for the USS Abraham Lincoln, which finally ended a record-breaking deployment at sea.
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0: 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We'll have music from Ralph Stanley, Casey Chambers, Trey Wellington, the Lonesome Ace String Band, and more. 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
2: This is Storybeat, WMUK's weekly look at the stories of the people and places of West Michigan. I'm Zenta A-Stars. The 2026 Heritage Gathering is an annual conference for individuals, organizations, and communities interested in our state's Underground Railroad heritage. Sandra Clark, the director of the Michigan History Center, talks about the variety of opportunities for learning and networking through keynote speakers, workshops, and presentations for all who are interested in the history of the Underground Railroad in Battle Creek, Michigan. Sandra, tell us about the Heritage Gathering. What is that heritage you want visitors to learn about?
3: This is about the heritage of the Underground Railroad in Michigan, and it's something we do every year with a group called the Michigan Freedom Trail Commission. It's a state governor-appointed group dedicated to learning about the Underground Railroad and sharing information about it.
2: So you've been doing this for a while, some years.
3: Yes, we have, but it's the first time we've done it in Battle Creek, so it's exciting.
2: Where do you usually do it? Just scattered all around the state? Or
3: yeah, usually in Lansing or Detroit have been our two often repeated ones.
2: Is there a substantial Underground Railroad history in Battle Creek that you chose them this year?
3: Oh, yes. Battle Creek has a very important part to play in the story, and it's on one of the core routes that people took. The Underground Railroad isn't an absolutely firm every time people went here and then went there, but Battle Creek was really a center of opposition to slavery and to assistance to fugitives from slavery. And there are some very well-known cases associated with Battle Creek.
2: Can you give us a sneak peek at what some of those cases are? Some of the stories and places we'll learn about?
3: Sure. Just a way south of Battle Creek, there were some Quaker farmers who sheltered freedom seekers. They usually worked on their farms for about 5 years. They were paid, and many of them moved on. But at one point, a group came up from Kentucky intending to return those people to slavery. And they escape, and they head to Battle Creek, a subterfuge often used by those assisting freedom seekers. The folks from Kentucky were arrested temporarily, which gave just about everybody time to get out of town and head for Canada. So the Kentuckians did go back empty-handed, but it's one of the many things that were happening around a little before 1850, when the United States toughens up its laws of punishment for people who are helping freedom seekers. I think one of the amazing things about Battle Creek is we think of the Underground Railroad as being this secret group of people, and to some degree it was, because they were violating the law. But in Battle Creek, the folks were pretty darn open. Everybody knew who was helping freedom seekers. A lot of people were involved. One of the presentations, part of it, we'll talk about Erastus Hussey and his family. He has a mercantile store and very involved in the Underground Railroad. There's an account that his teenage daughter, well, it's about his teenage daughter, an account much later in her life, remembering a night when several freedom seekers came to the back of the house and her mom and dad were gone. So she was home alone. She knew what was going on, so she just went to the neighbors, and they all got food together and things to help people out. So this was no secret what was going on in Battle Creek.
2: This is Story Beat on WMUK. I'm Zenta Astars. Tell us about some of the keynote speakers that I understand will be a part of this gathering.
3: Dr. Carolyn Carter is going to talk about someone that I think a lot of people in Battle Creek recognize, Sojourner Truth.
2: Yes.
3: She, of course, her history in opposition to slavery is largely on the East Coast, but she's one person really speaking out. She's also speaking out for women's rights. And while much of her pre-Civil War life is spent closer to the East Coast, there are connections. And the last part of her life, she lived in Battle Creek. So there's a really strong connection there. And Carolyn will be talking about both those broader collection connections and some of her genealogy and some of her connections to Battle Creek. Sarah DeSmet is actually going to talk about the Husseys and Marshall and the Crosswhites and those folks involved in those two cases. She is someone that worked for us when she was a graduate student. I'm sorry. She was an intern with us when she was an undergraduate and started research on these topics then. So we're looking forward to seeing what she has found out. There will be one session on Dr. Nathan Thomas and his wife, Pamela, who were down in Schoolcraft. Their house is still there. And again, very, very active in the Underground Railroad, a well-known stop along the Underground Railroad. We're going to have a session on violence in the Underground Railroad. Most of the stories we tell, particularly the successful ones, we tell about the quiet help, the traveling at night, the feeding, all of those kinds of things. But there were times when there was real violence as well. And so Jamon Jordan out of Detroit is going to focus in on that topic for this session. And then both Dr. Carter and Jennifer Evans from the Detroit Public Library are going to have one panel that really focuses on what people can do to preserve their family history connected with this, what they can do to research their family stories, really doing family history. And that's going to be something interesting for, I hope, for a lot of folks. There are 5 different presentations during the day, and between 9 and 4:30. People who have pre-registered will have lunches there, but people who did not pre-register, we can't promise them lunch, but they're more than welcome to come in and listen to some of the presentations.
2: Well, thank you so much, Sandra. And the Heritage Gathering is tomorrow, and it sounds fascinating. Thank you for giving us an insight into that.
3: Well, thank you, and we hope to see more folks. And I would also, if people are interested and can't make Saturday, I would urge them to go to michigan.gov/freedomtrail, and they can learn about some of the sites in Michigan that we have designated. There's a national network to freedom that we do nominations for. And so the sites that are on the national network are listed there, and the other work of the Freedom Trail. And of course, right next door is everything else that we do at the Michigan History Center.
2: I'm Zinta Astars. 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I've been speaking with Sandra Clark, director of the Michigan History Center. The 2026 Heritage Gathering is taking place at Kellogg Community College at 9 a.m. to 4:30 p.m. on Saturday, September 12, in Battle Creek. 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
6: 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And stay tuned for more All Things Considered, including headlines from NPR and WMUK News. It will be clear tonight and for Saturday, mostly sunny, highs reaching the low 80s. Right now it's 77 degrees in Kalamazoo at 4:30.

0: Caspian Seaport in the Republic of Dagestan and attacked the main beach promenade in Russia's resort city of Sochi, injuring more than 24 people. Charles Maines, NPR News, Moscow.
1: Americans are getting financially squeezed as inflation wipes out any wage gains. People's pay just isn't keeping up with rising prices right now. And Heather Long, chief economist at Navy Federal Credit Union, says it's more than just at the gas pump.
2: It's not just gas and diesel. Yes, diesel prices are at a record high and gas prices are well above $4 again. But it's so much more, and that's what's really scary for the nation and for policymakers. Hotel prices, motor vehicle repair and servicing, restaurant costs, cars and trucks, these were all big price increases in August, and they're certainly not all tied to the war in Iran.
1: Inflation has stayed stubbornly elevated more than 5 years after prices first soared as the economy emerged from the coronavirus pandemic. Diesel prices in the U.S. have hit yet another record, soaring past $6 a gallon on average as the Iran war disrupts the world's flow of fuel. Major U.S. stock indexes rebounded today, clawing back much of their losses for the week. It's NPR.
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4: This is WMUK News. I'm Kara Lawrence. Federal agents gathered along the riverfront in downtown Detroit today to mark the 25th anniversary of the September 11th attacks. Colin Jackson has more.
5: The ceremony began with the pipe band in prayer and ended with the Coast Guard setting a memorial wreath adrift in the Detroit River while helicopters flew overhead. Speeches stressed remembrance, staying aware of national threats, and unity. That's as Michigan's election attacks get bitter and personal, even about 9/11. Republican Congressman John James, a combat veteran and his party's nominee for governor, was the only candidate in attendance.
6: We have to stand together as a nation. We have to stand together as human beings. We have to stand together and never forget what can happen when we equivocate, when we dismiss, and when we justify things that will ultimately tear our nation apart.
5: Speeches did not mention the latest U.S. military conflict in Iran. I'm Colin Jackson in Detroit.
4: And Detroit and rather Democratic nominee for U.S. Senate, Abdul El-Sayed, says young people have the most at stake in the outcome of the midterms, based simply on the fact they will live with the fallout the longest. Hundreds of Michigan State University students attended a town hall with El-Sayed today, asking questions about artificial intelligence, healthcare, and housing. When the students were asked to raise their hands if they were concerned AI would make it harder to get a good-paying job, nearly the entire room did. El-Sayed says the technology's potential impact on the economy poses an existential threat.
7: We need real regulation that, A, limits what AI can do, shouldn't be able to hire you, shouldn't be able to fire you, shouldn't be able to deny you health care, shouldn't be able to shoot a weapon.
4: El-Sayed says he wants to regulate AI firms similarly to public utilities. It's 78 in Kalamazoo, sunshine for this afternoon, clear tonight, lows will be in the upper 50s. And Saturday, sunny with highs in the low 80s. We'll see south winds becoming southwest and gusting to around 20 miles per hour in the afternoon.
8: 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I'm Sasha Pfeiffer.
9: And I'm Scott Detrow. Swing voters in Michigan are sour on the economy and President Trump's handling of it. That is one takeaway from a pair of focus groups this week. NPR senior national political correspondent Mara Liasson observed them and joins us now to discuss. Mara, always good to talk to you.
10: Good to talk to you, too.
9: You have been tracking these focus groups every month. They're always with voters who supported President Trump in 2024 after voting for Joe Biden in 2020. So, you know, this is a key segment of the electorate. And it really seems like economic concerns are just top of mind for everyone.
10: That's right. This is a consistent echo across all our focus groups. Number one issue, affordability, cost of living. And, you know, while focus groups are not statistically significant, it's just a small group of people, this does line up with polling. Polls tell us what voters are feeling. Focus groups give us a chance to hear why they're feeling it. And what was interesting about this month is that we went to Michigan. This was a group of Michigan voters. They're seeing President Trump's ongoing trade standoff with Canada up close. It's right next door to them. It's very personal. And I want to play a little sound sample of what voters had to say about the tariffs. Everyone

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1: Hey, it's Peter Sagal. Incredibly excited to tell you that Wait Wait is returning to Kalamazoo for a show at the Miller Auditorium at WMU on October 22nd. Why am I excited? Because I love saying Kalamazoo. Tickets at nprpresents.org. Kalamazoo.
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3: 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The Daily is coming up at 6 o'clock. Mostly clear for this Friday night. Lows will be in the upper 50s. Highs tomorrow should reach the low 80s with mostly sunny skies and winds out of the southwest. For Sunday, mostly sunny with highs in the upper 70s. It's currently 78 in Kalamazoo.

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1: Greetings, I'm Michael Simons, and this is Why's That? 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Tell us what you're wondering about at WMUK.org. Benton Harbor area resident Caleb Euchre works at a factory in the Van Buren County city of Bangor. He's worked there for over a decade, and he says on his first day, a coworker took him downtown for lunch. On the way, he pointed out two wooden signs near the city's wastewater ponds.
2: We came down this road over here and drove past, and he pointed at this, and he said, hey, this is Loo's Landing. That stands for the British word for bathroom, which is loo, and it is the place where the loo lands.
1: The signs sit at the edge of a grassy lot. One reads, Loo's Landing, in only, and the other, just a little further down, reads, Loo's Landing, exit only. That's loo spelled L-U. They lead into a gravel road that seems to go nowhere, just heading closer to the barbed wire fence that blocks access to the sewer ponds. Euchre says he recently began to question the pun theory for the signs when mentioning it to a friend.
2: I told him, you know, I'm actually not sure about that. That was just someone told me that. And we Googled it and couldn't find it. And so we decided that we would ask WMUK.
3: Well, howdy. How you doing?
4: Pretty good. How are you?
3: I'm doing good. Thanks for coming down here.
4: Not a problem.
1: I also couldn't find anything online, so I reached out to someone who could shed light on the loo. Steve Louder, Bangor Public Works Director. We met at Loo's Landing, where Louder quickly shot down the joke theory.
4: Our sewer ponds were put in about 1960, and they were revamped in 2005. And when they were revamped, this little area here was made because Lou Robertson wanted to birdwatch.
1: A birdwatching site for a local resident. That's an answer neither I nor Caleb was expecting. So I had to ask, is Lou still around?
4: She is still around. She lives on Arlington Street.
1: Lou is 86 now. It took a few days, but she agreed to an interview. Due to a storm, we couldn't go back to the landing, instead deciding to meet at the Public Works building just up the road. Despite the storm, Lou went to check on the birds before she came to meet us. She called to let Louder know.
4: She actually went up there yesterday and was checking things out.
3: Mm-hmm.
4: And one of the birdhouses got some baby birds in it.
3: Oh.
4: And one of the birds was taking some bugs in there for the babies.
3: Oh.
4: She's up there checking it out right now.
1: When Lou circled back to Public Works, she shared how the landing was made.
5: I built and installed with a friend all the bluebird houses. And we had at one time probably about almost 20. They were on both sides of the road at that time and stretched all along there.
1: Lou says once the landing was complete, she and her friends kept notes on the bluebirds that took shelter there.
5: We journaled once a week as to the condition of the nest, the box, if there were eggs, fledglings, how many little babies there might be. And so every week we kept track until they would leave the box.
1: The sewer ponds were a good site for bird watching too. As Lou says, she's seen everything from ducks to red-tailed hawks. As for the toilet pun idea, our question asker heard, Lou did find some amusement in the belief that the name was just a joke.
5: It's kind of humorous in a way, but you know, that I had nothing to do with that sign being put up. Larry Nielsen, who was the city manager at that time, put it up unknown to me until I drove out there one day and there it was. I had no idea. And I thought, well, Larry, there you go again.
1: Time hasn't been kind to her landing's birdhouses, with only two still remaining. But Louder says he's working to restore them as soon as possible, adding that a local birdhouse builder is making new homes for the landing. Lou says she's happy to know her landing hasn't been forgotten and that others will be able to enjoy it for years to come.
5: I'm impressed, and it kind of makes this lady really happy, kind of like I'm in my dark years, so it's given me some bright things to think about. Thank you.
1: Back at Lou's Landing, Caleb says he's happy to know the signs are more than just bathroom humor.
2: Again, I thought it was a pun for a sewer pond, and this is like way cooler story, way more like heartwarming and like real behind the meaning of the spot here.
1: Tell us what in Southwest Michigan makes you curious at our website. 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

0: coming up.
1: We can't just find 1,000 acres of farmland.
0: Well, you'd think they'd be easy to spot, right? But first, let's do the numbers. The Dow Jones Industrial Average shot up 509 points, which is 1%, to finish at 52,573. The NASDAQ lifted 1%. The S&P 500 rose 0.9%. With average diesel prices passing $6 a gallon, let's check in with some companies involved with electric freight vehicles. Swedish company Enride, which provides autonomous electric trucks and services for human-driven electric trucks, slowed down 8.5%. Hylion Holdings, which makes electrified powertrains, sped up 2.1%. Bonds fell. The yield on the 10-year T-note rose to 4.97%, almost 5. 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
4: Hey, it's Peter Sagal. 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
2: Hello, I'm Neil Kirksall.
3: And I'm Chris Howden. Coming up on As It Happens.
2: It's now been 25 years since our guest went out onto her fire escape with a camera and captured the World Trade Center attacks on video. She tells me it took decades to be able to sit down and finally watch that footage.
3: And something to chew on. Scientists have examined two rare skeletons found in Indonesia, and according to what's left of their teeth, humans were chewing nuts that had a psychoactive effect as far back as 25,000 years ago.
2: Those stories and more coming up for you on the Friday edition of As It Happens.